0: dude.
1: Had you ever told Dave I love you to his face?
0: I don't know. I don't think so. When you're faced with actually losing them, you realize it more. Unfortunately, that's how it works, so.
1: Two weeks later, on Thanksgiving Day, there was a post

0: Germany's Chancellor Friedrich Merz barely secured enough votes to hold on to any seats in the state parliament.
1: This is a disaster.
0: In the capital, Berlin, it's the opposite story. Supporters of Die Linke, a left-wing party, erupt into cheers with news they've come out on top. The Social Democratic Party promises to expropriate land from large corporate landlords to deal with Berlin's housing crisis. In Germany, governments are almost always formed by a coalition of parties. But Merz's CDU has said it will refuse to work with both Die Linke and the AfD because they're too extreme. Marina von Stackelberg, CBC News, Berlin.
2: And that is the World This Hour. For CBC News, I'm Neil Kumar.
3: And now the weather forecast for Windsor, Essex, and Chatham, Kent. Partly cloudy with the risk of showers overnight and gusty winds, a low of 13. For tomorrow, clouds and another 30% risk of showers in the afternoon with gusty winds and a high of 20. In Sarnia, Lambton, partly cloudy with a 30% chance of showers overnight and 40 km/h winds, a single-digit low of 9. For tomorrow, cloudy and another chance of showers in the afternoon with high winds and a high of 18.

dress them, feed them, and rain or shine, we went out. And, you know, at my old age, I'm a crotchety old guy. I look out and say, look at that. They cut those damn trees down. And look at all the crap on the beach here. But the kids don't see that. They look out and they're

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conversation, you can call us at 1-888-416-8333. I'm going to invite someone into the conversation who has a slightly different take. David Arnold like many folks, David Arnold is using an e-scooter to get around and enjoys it and has a lot to say about what his experience has been like. David, thank you so

It sounds remarkable, but it's important to be clear about what this is and what it isn't. Ellis is a trained mental health provider and is present at every session, but pyrotherapy is still a

0: I'm the BBC's Australia correspondent, Katie Watson.
1: There's constant discussion here in Australia about the role of China.
0: And together with producer Pete Shevlin...
2: There's a new type of warfare out there. Do you train like that as well?
0: We're exploring Australia's complicated relationship with China, the destination for around a third of all its exports. More than a decade ago, a beautiful friendship

0: and does not encourage questions, does not like people questioning them. My name is Siddharth Vardarajan, and I am a founding editor of The Wire, which is a website, news website in India.
1: We begin with the origin story of our guests, how they came to be active resistors to authoritarian rule in their respective countries.
0: I joined the profession in 1995 as a leader writer in the Times of India, which was and is India's largest English language news daily. Fairly sort of, you know, mid-level in terms of the food chain, my own position. And from that vantage point, things, you know, seemed, things were fairly free. We could write whatever we wanted and, you know, within the constraints of what the editor wanted. And he, of course, was always mindful of what the proprietor's own point of view was. And that's quite normal, I think, around the world, that you would have, you know, a broad editorial position staked out by the editor. And so you know, we never felt a constraint at that level as leader writers.
1: Fatima Hassan remembers what it was like in the early 90s, working as a lawyer in the new post-apartheid South Africa.
2: Obviously, it was very exciting. It was a time at which we were practicing law during our first democratic dispensation, a time we never thought we would see in our lifetime during the anti-apartheid struggle. And it was exciting because it was an opportunity for us to shape jurisprudence and to use our new constitution, which at the time had guaranteed not just equality, not just freedom from unfair racial discrimination, but also a set of socioeconomic rights.
1: Bill McKibben's origin story goes back to his teenage years.
3: In my high school days long ago, I was a tour guide on the Battle Green in Lexington, where we had what you might call the first No Kings rally ever. And so I've come out of a kind of long tradition of dissent. Obviously, that's a little harder now when people are taken off the street in unmarked vans because the authorities didn't like the op-ed they'd written or whatever it is. But it hasn't stopped people from fighting back. And in some ways, of course, it's mobilized people precisely to fight back because they understand the depth of the stakes.
1: Political violence is what first animated Maria del Carmen Verdú.
4: When a teacher, Carlo Fuente Alba, was shot in the back of the head south in the Patagonia, in Neuquén, when he was leaving a demonstration that had been already repressed, he was hit in the back of the head by a tear gas cartridge that exploded his head, and he died a few hours later. The Minister of Security, Aníbal Fernández, said, "How terrible. Police forces shouldn't act like that. How are they going to shoot at such a short distance and kill somebody with this tear gas cartridge? We are going to investigate up to the end." Even though they supported the provisional government that had ordered the repression.
1: After those initial and sometimes harrowing experiences, their commitment to resistance began to solidify.
0: Things began to change in 2002 when the Gujarat killings, the Gujarat riots took place, when Narendra Modi was Chief Minister of Gujarat. And the Times of India covered the violence pretty boldly, unusually boldly for a newspaper of its size, and earned the ire of Mr. Modi and the Bharatiya Janata Party, the BJP government at the center in Delhi. And various forms of pressure began to be exerted from 2002, 2003 onwards on the Times of India, which eventually led to my removal from political reporting in 2004 in the run-up to an election that the owners were convinced the BJP would win again. And that's when I sort of exercised, I mean, I decided to leave the Times of India and apply elsewhere. So that's when I applied to join The Hindu, which was a process of transition which took a few months.
4: When the same thing happened last year on June the 12th, when a young independent photographer, Pablo Grillo, was also hit by a tear gas cartridge aimed at his head and

0: Fortunately, he had to endure several surgeries. He was unable to walk or talk for almost a year, but now he's slowly recovering. The Minister of Security, Patricia Bullrich, instead of saying we are going to investigate and sanction and apply the necessary accountability or whatever, she said the police officer shot absolutely lawfully. He did what he had to do. And the problem was that this photographer is a political opponent of the government, and he decided to put himself in the way of the cartridge to get heat and to be able to talk nonsense about our government. So that's a huge difference.
1: So in 2004, I mean, the elections which followed in the summer of that year led to the defeat of the BJP government, and you had 10 years of Congress rule, which kind of altered the media terrain somewhat. The government was less fixated on critical coverage. So, you know, so they were upset about it, but it never led to, you know, not being invited for a press conference or being threatened with the loss of job, or you know, it was a kind of different era, and that era came to an end in 2014.
2: We asked anyone who was over 83 to do a video for us, because if you're 83, you've been alive for one third of the 250-year official history of America. And what people kept bringing up were A, the McCarthy era of the 1950s, and B, for some of the really older members, their kind of identification of what's happening in America right now with their earliest memories of watching fascism in Europe in the 30s and 40s. The current moment was providing flashbacks for people very much to those eras. Throughout my lifetime, we've taken it for granted that it was completely permissible to stand up to the federal government, that that was part of what being an American was about.
0: Today, it's absolutely different to anything else that we've experienced before. In the first place, because this administration has decided to produce a huge transformation of the whole legal system in our country. Immediately after this government started, there was a long list of decrees and executive resolutions that were issued aimed at limiting the right to protest and to criminalize it with greater intensity and legitimacy. Most of these different decrees and executive resolutions changed and destroyed rights and a lot of things that we could use in order to defend ourselves after the fact and bring police force members to justice.
1: Would you believe that there is no, if you're doing a story on the Prime Minister or a decision of the government or the Prime Minister's office, there is no official in the Prime Minister's office that you can call for a quote or to check some information on the record or even on background? And so there is no access, and it's not just for us. We may be labeled as sort of critical or hostile media, but there is no mechanism whereby newspaper people or media people can check information or get a quote from the Prime Minister's office. So that typifies the kind of media culture where Mr. Modi believes in sort of one-way transmissions, and the government will say what it has to say and does not encourage questions, does not like people questioning them. It creates as few opportunities as possible for anybody to ask a question, certainly of the Prime Minister, but even of the government. So this shift in media culture is, I would say, the first thing that is very noticeable and makes life different. It's not that it makes it difficult. You know, frankly, if the government doesn't want to clarify, doesn't want to give a response before a story publishes, it's its own loss, right? But you know, that typifies the approach of the government, which then, of course, has translated into a greater level of intolerance. Critical stories are seen as inspired by the opposition, inspired by foreign powers. And there is a whole new level of hostility towards independent reporting, you know, the legal cases being filed, attempts to take down stories,

0: Fatima Hassan.
1: So I think the promise of equality and the promise of dignity and non-discrimination gave impetus to many communities and to many groups that were trying to articulate a vision for what a post-apartheid South Africa should look like and what a democratic and equal South Africa should look like. So I think the idea that we could use our legal system to advance a set of rights that we had never enjoyed and never experienced was something that was very enticing. It was something that was very promising. But over time, of course, like you would see in any other legal system, in any other progressive democratic system, even though we weren't living in a legally defined apartheid South Africa, the inequality persisted, spatial inequality still exists up until today. We have a dual healthcare system. We're one of the countries with the highest inequality figures in the world, high unemployment. And so very soon it became evident that just having a robust legal framework or legal architecture or having a legal system that allows you to bring cases that you ordinarily would not have been allowed to during apartheid does not necessarily translate into substantive equality or into dignity.
2: After 2014 with Mr. Modi in the saddle, there's been a whole, it's a sea change really. And I would say that whatever pressure we saw glimpses of during Vajpayee's time, one has to multiply them, many, many times over to reach the kind of intrusion and interference and repression that we see under Modi's government. So today the terrain is very, very different. I think it has no bearing on the 10 years prior to his coming into power. And even though it resembles some of the pressure which occurred earlier, that now seems like a Tea Party compared to the kind of pressure there is today. So, crossing one's T's, dotting one's I's takes on an entirely different sort of significance in the Modi regime, because the consequences of not doing so is to open yourself and your reporters to the risk of criminal prosecution. And that's something that's very, very new and which has, altered the calculation of a lot of editors, particularly those who are part of independent media.
0: One trait authoritarian regimes share is that they often have close relationships with the business and corporate world, at least initially, and sometimes over the longer term.
3: I wrote what's often called the first book for a general audience about climate change way back in the 1980s when I was in my 20s, a book called The End of Nature. And for the first 10 or 15 years after I wrote it, I just kept writing more. I think my theory was that, as many writers and journalists and academics might want to think, that if we won the argument, then our leaders would do what was necessary, because why wouldn't they? And it took me that decade or decade and a half to figure out that we were winning the argument, but we were losing the fight. It was very clear that climate change had become the gravest problem the world, our species, had ever faced. And yet, the fossil fuel industry was able to continue on with its business model because the fight wasn't really about reason and data and evidence. The fight was about money and power, what fights are usually about. And they had so much money that they were able to preserve their business model even in the face of the science. When I started writing about this, everything we were talking about was in the future. This is what will happen. Now the things that we said would happen have happened, are happening. In fact, they're happening faster and harder than we would have suspected.
1: We're seeing a similar convergence of business and government interests in South Africa as we've seen in other parts of the world. And I think that was to be expected. It's only 30 years since democracy. This was a feature of the apartheid regime as well. Apartheid was able to survive for so long because of the complicity of business interests, particularly mining interests in Southern Africa. So we're seeing that intersection more often, and it's because we have a high unemployment crisis and, really worrying levels of inequality. It's framed as this is the way in which we can attract investment.

0: And this is the way in which we can build our economy. So let's forget about regulation. Let's forget about labor and worker rights. Let's forget about appropriate checks and balances. And, you know, let us proceed. Let us get the licenses to do the mining or the fracking or the extraction. So I think that is a concern for us in the way in which our politics is playing out.
1: It was clear back in 2013, in fact, 1 year before Modi got elected, that in fact, Modi was going to get elected and that he was going to get elected, not necessarily because there was a great popular upsurge behind him, but because the captains of Indian industry to a man, and I'm using the word man specifically here. I mean, all the bros, the sort of big business bros lined up behind Modi as early as 2012, 2013, and were committed to bringing Modi to power. Why? Because they knew that this was a guy who was business friendly, who would steamroller opposition to their projects, whether it's environmental, whether it's labor, whether it's media, and that you know, he was the person they were betting on to drive their profitability up. So it was clear to us, at least to me and my colleagues, when we were launching The Wire, that the, you know, Modi getting elected is going to lead to a great constraining of press freedom, because many, many media barons would be only too willing to serve as cheerleaders for Modi. And given the kind of track record of Modi as chief minister, this was a man who was vindictive towards his critics. So even if a media baron didn't necessarily see eye to eye with Modi's project in terms of ideology or politics, he would be too scared of confronting the man, lest Modi use his investigative agencies and tax guys to go after him. So this, you know, this was pretty apparent to us back in 2013, 2014, when we began toying with the idea of starting an independent news platform. And for us, this perception got crystallized in our decision to be a nonprofit and to not rely on any investor or any sort of big businessman to come up with funds, because we knew that when the chips are down, the investor is a soft underbelly of press freedom. He's the guy who will then, they will lean on, and he will then lean on the editor. So yes, the fact that we were going to go this way was, I think, not a surprise. And Modi's own agenda, the Hindu nationalist agenda, which comes with all kinds of other awful things, attacks on human rights, attacks on minority rights, all of this was also known. So there is no great surprise in what Modi is doing. I think the surprise was only that the rest of the world took a long, I mean, in the early years of Modi, there were very few people around the world who were willing to understand and accept exactly what kind of a project Modi had underway.
2: And that's what this episode is about, understanding both the dynamics of authoritarianism and how best to resist them. This is Ideas. I'm Nahla Ayed.

0: years between 1974 and 1983 were dubbed the Dirty War by the dictatorship gripping Argentina. It was a time of sweeping state-sponsored violence, with military forces and death squads killing and disappearing thousands of dissidents. Constitutional rule returned in 1983, along with general elections, but state violence remained pervasive and persistent. Activists like Maria del Carmen Verdú say the violence was a direct threat to the promise of democracy. She and her colleagues believed the only way to be effective in holding the state accountable was to be rigorously independent.
1: Very often, to lessen up the critics from human rights organizations, smart governments offer you positions in the state, or they offer money.

0: with different kinds of contracts or whatever. And so you become, in a way, conditioned by this link, this relationship with the state. Of course, if any part of the government asks us to discuss any issue, we are going to do it. In fact, as we are talking at this very moment, two of my comrades are in the National Congress with the deputies participating of a meeting that was called by the Human Rights Commission of the deputies' chamber. And well, they are there saying what we need to say without any problem, but we don't have any sort of economic or political dependence with any part of the state or any other kind of organization. In fact, we, this is maybe important to make clear, we are using the word work, but in fact, what we do in Correpi is not work. Everybody has his job or her job, and everything is absolutely volunteer. And we put money into the organization to be able to, I don't know, pay the rent of the place where we meet, or print our leaflets and magazines, and or travel when we have trials far away, or face the court's fees, because even though the lawyers of the organization don't charge for their work, there are taxes and things that we have to pay to the court service. So we face that with our own money.
1: Maria del Carmen Verdú believes it's vital to put local problems like state-sanctioned violence into the global context of authoritarian policies.
0: Well, we think that police violence issue is one of the most important human rights problems in Latin American countries. Not only brutality, widespread torture, disappearance, and murders are everyday news. At least in this part of the world, police repression is not a problem related to inefficient police training, to individual mistakes or accidents. It's not a collection of isolated episodes or deeds of a few psychopaths wrongly recruited. It's inherent to our restricted democracies and a very efficient way of social control needed by the system. But at this time, in Milei's Argentina, this has escalated in a way that we never thought we would have to face during a democratic government. And this is really amazing, even for us, with our long tradition confronting police violence. And this has to do with this kind of administrations. We have Milei. Brazil is on the verge of fighting away Bolsonaro again. You have, I don't know, Meloni in Italy, and of course Trump and his repressive policies in the States. And in many South American countries, there have been switches to the right and to the far right in the latest elections, such as Chile or Peru. And it has to do with a period in time where I think one of the most important elements is the presence of Trump in the States. Because in fact, Milei would have not won the midterm elections without Trump's help.
2: Well, I guess all of these guys learn from each other. You know, I think that what Modi is doing, you know, what he's pioneered, for example, I think he was perhaps the first world leader to use social media pronouncements as a substitute for any kind of democratic deliberation or any kind of transparency vis-a-vis the press. So, in fact, one of his officials was recently asked why Modi doesn't do a press conference. And he said, well, Modi speaks directly to the electorate. And there was another

very much at the forefront of this fight as well. And it's a powerful coalition building. Whether or not it's powerful enough to take on the militarized forces, the federal government.

0: this winter. And I would not be surprised if it required more people to lay down their lives.
1: The people in Argentina have a very long tradition of fighting injustice and defending social and human rights. You can't forget that we are one of the very few countries throughout the world that took dictators and genocides to justice in our own justice system without having to concur to international courts. Though many cases are still ongoing and the present government is making it more difficult to accomplish, this was a matter in which we succeeded. The people in Argentina also have a long tradition of confronting anti-popular state policies. We don't wait for governments to allow a demonstration. We just go out into the streets and act. There have been many attempts throughout the decades to discipline popular protests, especially in two governments, under Mauricio Macri, 2015 to 2019, and presently under the Javier Milei's administration. But they have failed. Even when repression hits hard, people endure in the street, and you can see that. For instance, nowadays, every Wednesday, there is a demonstration backing up the retirees who are really in a very bad place in this moment because they literally have not enough money to eat and buy their medication. And every Wednesday we have repression with tear gases, with rubber bullets, with blows, with lots of people injured. And the next Wednesday, the people are there. And of course, there are many other demonstrations almost every day. I mean, yesterday, there was a great demonstration in the center of the city where the Obelisco stands, the obelisk in the most important avenue in Buenos Aires, 9 de Julio, to support science and technology because of the cuts in budget that are forcing lots of scientists to abandon the public area and go to work in private places or to migrate. And all the time there are demonstrations. I mean, there is a popular movement, very strong, workers, women and diversities, the demonstrations to achieve the legal right to stop unwanted pregnancies, for instance, which lasted more than a decade until we conquered it in 2017, were huge. I mean, millions of people in the street. The same thing with retired people, students, and so on. Of course, the impact of repression is different because each government, even though all of them have used repression as a weapon against the protests, they don't apply it in the same depth. I mean, there are differences because all governments are different. And that's why we stress that the worst one in the first place was the Macri administration. And nowadays, the Milei administration has gained every record, and we are facing now the most difficult time in all our democratic history.
2: I think South Africans have learned from their past not to be civil and not to be nice when needed and when necessary. And I think that's how we've been able to hold sort of this, you know, minimal level of a state, of a democratic state for the last 30 years. So I think if there wasn't a resistant people and if there wasn't organizations and journalists that were willing to do the hard work, including whistleblowers, many of whom have been assassinated in South Africa in the last few years for speaking out against capture and speaking out against corruption, as one of the like dark spots of post-democratic South Africa. then we wouldn't have been able to be in the

0: situation that we're in now. But that doesn't mean that, you know, we're not going to face like even more dangerous battles ahead.
1: We have a long tradition of trying to get in contact with organizations in other countries. For instance, when the great police repressions in Chile in 2019, the students' revolt that ended up with a huge amount of mobilization in the whole country, we even were able to put up a little group of comrades that traveled to Chile to make a report and to meet with human rights organizations there. And the same during the coup d'etat in Bolivia, I think it was in 2020 or 2021. And even in the States, we have been in touch with the Black Lives Matter movement. But what we notice is that here, we maybe comprehend in a wider way that it's not an isolate struggle. I mean, you don't have the families of boys killed by the police marching on one place and the retired people marching for their income on the other place and workers fighting for their salaries in a third place and women trying to fight patriarchy alone. All the fights flow together and we are in touch with each other at every time. And we help each other, each one with its own expertise and knowledge. So maybe that's the experience that makes Argentina quite a different place in the world when it comes to this kind of things.
2: I wouldn't dare advise, you know, journalists in Egypt or Peru or anywhere else where things are getting hairy for reporters. But speaking from our experience, I would say, you know, where we have, you know, still in place very clear constitutional protections for freedom of press. And certainly at the higher levels of the judiciary, a certain willingness by judges to defend journalistic freedom. So I would say advice number one is to make full use of your legal and constitutional rights and to insist on them and to be a pain in the ass when it comes to filing cases. So if government does something that is ultra vires of the constitution, something that violates the rule of law, something that violates, you know, fundamental constitutional principles, I think we should not shy away from taking the fight to them, going to court, raising this as an issue, and insisting that the judiciary hear us and rule in favor of the constitution. So I think that's lesson number one. Lesson number two is to not stint in terms of showing solidarity with one another. Media everywhere is pretty divided. And I would say that, you know, you have, you know, journalists of all stripes and hues, different ideologies, different political leanings. Even in a country like India, where you have some state governments that are controlled by the opposition, it's quite possible that a pro-BJP, a pro-Modi journalist might get into trouble in a state that is run by the Congress. And I think it's important for the rest of the journalistic community to stand by journalists who are under attack, who are subjected to lawfare, regardless of their political leanings. I think that an injury to one is an injury to all here. If we allow attacks on journalists to pass, cases to be filed for what they've written, then I think it exposes everybody to danger. There are, of course, extreme cases. If you have somebody who is openly inciting violence, inciting hatred, then the ordinary laws can and will apply. But I'm talking about where journalists are harassed or subjected to frivolous cases simply because government of the day doesn't like them. I think we need to stand with each other. Third learning, I think, is to not give in to the temptation of converting our independent journalism into activist journalism. I think that we need to stay firm. We need to stick to our own tradecraft and to report independently, report objectively, report fearlessly, ask questions of everybody, to check, double check, triple check facts before we publish them, not given to the sort of confirmation bias. If there is a piece of news or a video during the rounds that shows the government in bad light, there's always an urge to rush to the press with that. I think we need to be ultra cautious in terms of checking and cross-checking things. So I would say that's another learning. And fourth, I think to also extend the concept of solidarity globally. So I think that if journalists in India are under attack, then it helps us when colleagues abroad

0: raise their voices. And similarly, whether it's Palestinian journalists in Gaza who are being attacked, I think it's important for Indians to raise their voice or to speak out in defense of journalists anywhere else in the world, whether that's in China or Russia, who are being harassed or intimidated or imprisoned for the work they do. So I think that these are, broadly speaking, some of the learnings that I would say we have internalized in India.
1: I don't know if South Africa can offer any valuable lessons at the moment, because I think we're in such a complex stage of our own democratic journey for the last 30 years. I think the one thing we've managed to do was to make sure that the executive was not able to usurp authority of the judiciary. It attempted to, it tried, and the resistance, which I think is rooted in this anti-apartheid struggle idea, where people can see the signs of either an authoritarian regime or a fascist regime or an undemocratic regime quite early on. South Africans are very attuned to the warning signs of non-democracy, for want of a better word. And so was able to resist and use civil society and use investigative journalists and alert both people inside and outside of South Africa as to what was happening. So I think the critical thing there was to be able to build a broad movement of resistance to this idea that the executive could be unaccountable, or that the executive could make all decisions for all people living in South Africa without any kind of defense of its decision-making processes. And here particularly I'm talking about corruption in procurement, right? Because that was the first sign of state capture and why we needed to basically resist. And so I think the idea of regulatory oversight, legislative oversight, is so critical and so important, but so too social movement mobilization and journalism as, you know, the fourth estate holding power to account. And in the absence of that, then it becomes really difficult to make sure that you don't land up in a, you know, almost authoritarian regime. So I would like to think that we have managed to avoid that for now. We don't know what will happen, you know, after our next set of elections. For the first time in South Africa, the ruling party lost its majority. So basically, we have a government that is governing through a coalition of different parties. And so what that means for accountability of the executive, an executive of a coalition, is something that will be interesting to see, I think, play out over the next few years.
2: People have to be bold, creative, courageous. And we see wonderful examples of that. The most important thing that's happened in America in 2026 was the remarkable two-month-long resistance of the people of Minneapolis and St. Paul to ICE agents. They showed extraordinary discipline in the face of provocation, right to the point of two people being murdered by federal agents in the street. They kept themselves together, they kept pushing, and they won an important victory when ICE was forced to back down to some degree. It's a perfect reminder of what citizens can achieve, and it has had extraordinary political import. If the MAGA coalition loses the midterm elections, a major reason will be that their momentum was broken in the streets of Minneapolis. I think it's as beautiful and powerful a moment as the Montgomery bus boycott 70 years ago last winter, or Gandhi's salt march across India 95 years ago.
3: These examples from the past illustrate how authoritarian policies can be challenged and overcome. Maria del Carmen Verdú.
4: There are some signs around the world that this kind of policies cannot endure forever. In fact, I think one of the most important human

forces Storm Corps, the best the country has to offer, and their sacrifice for Russia was enormous. They do not count their losses, one Ukrainian soldier told the BBC after witnessing droves of North Korean soldiers advancing across the battlefield, seemingly oblivious to the threat of drones and automatic weapons fire. Pyongyang never revealed the figures, but others have been counting.

0: carefully counting the names listed on a new war memorial, the Museum of Foreign Military Operations in Pyongyang, gleaned from analysing official photographs released when the North Korean leader Kim Jong-un opened the memorial in April this year. It's significant that Kim honoured the soldiers because they have given him so much. First, there is the combat experience. Russia's war in Ukraine is perhaps the most advanced war taking place in the world right now. Not just in drones, where both sides seem to invent ever deadlier technology month to month, but also in military command and control, how Ukrainians see the battlefield and how it supplies its weaponry. Western armies are studying the Ukrainian example, and now North Korea has direct experience of it too. And secondly, Kim Jong-un's dead soldiers have provided his impoverished country with an economic windfall. According to Lim Soo-hoo, a senior research fellow at the Institute for National Security Strategy in Seoul, arms sales to Russia and the troop deployment have netted the impoverished country close to $10 billion. Now, given that North Korea's annual GDP is estimated at only $30 billion, this is big money. And it helped tip a geopolitical realignment. Long seen as reliant on China, the ever-deepening relationship with Russia has lessened that dependence. So in Beijing in September last year, Kim Jong-un was able to stand shoulder to shoulder with China's leader Xi Jinping and Russia's President Vladimir Putin in the first public meeting of all three. Not quite as an equal, but no longer reliant on China alone. Somewhere between 11,000 and 14,000 North Koreans joined the Kursk campaign. Only three were captured alive by Ukrainian forces. One died from his injuries shortly after he was seized, and the other two are held at an undisclosed location inside Ukraine. Suicide, rather than capture, is celebrated in North Korea. The prisoner of war I mentioned is only alive because he was so badly injured and lacked a grenade or knife, so he couldn't kill himself. His cellmate, the second North Korean POW, lay wounded from a drone strike for 4 days before being captured. He was tricked into surrendering when he mistook Ukrainian soldiers for his Russian allies. The fate of both men is uncertain. They say they want to go to Seoul, but Ukraine, desperate for South Korean weaponry, won't commit. Seoul only supplies non-lethal aid to Ukraine currently, though Kyiv has said it will honour international human rights obligations which prevent the forced repatriation of prisoners of war. The men won't end up in Pyongyang, where they would almost certainly face imprisonment, torture or execution for the indignity of being taken captive by the enemy. And it seems likely that more North Koreans will join Russia's fight. It's a coalition at a price. Ultimately, North Korea will continue to supply its ally with men and materiel, but only for as long as it's profitable to do so.
1: Quentin Somerville. Another international alliance stoking a bloody conflict has been forged in Yemen. Houthi forces are once again advancing there, taking large areas of the country that were previously governed by the internationally recognised Yemeni government. Their new offensive shows they've gained some new capabilities, and perhaps new weapons too. All that poses a major problem for Saudi Arabia, which has spent years waging war against the Houthis. And given the Houthis' links with Iran, their control of the Bab al-Mandeb Strait, a major global shipping route, could be a serious challenge for world trade and fuel networks too. The BBC's security correspondent, Frank Gardner, explains.
2: The farmer was furious. I couldn't understand every word of his Arabic, but I got the gist of it. "What the hell do you think you're doing?" he shouted at our two Yemeni companions. "The bullets are going everywhere and hitting my sheep." It was our second day in Houthi country, right up in the far north of Yemen, near the town of Sa'ada, and we'd been befriended by a couple of young tribesmen who were keen to show off their newly purchased Kalashnikov assault rifles. The farmer was right. They were no great marksmen. Their bullets were going all over the place, ricocheting off the rocks and coming dangerously close to his livestock. This was wild, mountainous country, volcanic in every sense,

0: a land where each adult male carried a machine gun and a curved dagger, a jambia, tucked into his belt. That trip, made years ago in my 20s, was my first encounter with the volatile gun culture of northern Yemen. Since then, this impoverished corner of the Arabian Peninsula has failed to find peace. The Houthis, or to give them their more formal Arabic name, Ansar Allah, have recently hit the headlines after making a lightning dash down the Red Sea coastline to all but seize control of the southern entrance to the Red Sea. The latest flare-up in fighting between them and their northern neighbour, Saudi Arabia, follows the Saudis' bombing of Yemen's main airport to prevent a plane landing from Iran, suspected of carrying weapons. The Houthis have now threatened to target any Saudi oil tankers sailing past their shores. The Houthis are often referred to as rebels, but that moniker is getting a bit stale now. They've been in power over most of the populated parts of Yemen since 2014, ever since they marched down from their mountain stronghold of Sa'da and took over the capital, Sana'a. Saudi Arabia, which backs the legitimate ousted Yemeni government, then went to war with them, trying unsuccessfully for years to bomb them into submission from the air. The Houthis are a tribal grouping that follow the Shia branch of Islam, and they represent perhaps just 15% of the population. They rule the country with an iron fist, and their motto is God is great, death to America, death to Israel, a curse upon the Jews, victory to Islam. Video footage of them invariably shows them shaking fists, waving guns around, and chanting slogans. But their image as a disheveled, flip-flop-wearing tribal militia is misleading. The Houthis have a powerful backer, Iran. For years now, Iran has been smuggled to the Houthis, landing them secretly by night in remote and craggy coves. Iran, which is happy to arm an enemy of its arch-rival Saudi Arabia, has sent trainers from the Islamic Revolutionary Guards Corps to help mould the Houthis into a formidable enemy. Over time, Houthi ballistic missiles and drones have hit Saudi airports, air bases, ports, and oil installations. A shaky UN-backed truce 4 years ago has broken down, and the Saudis have now been debating whether to escalate or de-escalate. One argument runs that if they don't do something now, then the Houthis will permanently entrench themselves all along that strategically important Red Sea coast, as well as on nearby Perim Island, giving them the option to target passing shipping, just as their ally Iran has done in the Strait of Hormuz. The problem for the Saudis and the legitimate Yemeni government is that they have recently lost a powerful ally in Yemen, the United Arab Emirates. The UAE was quick to join the Saudi-led coalition in trying to dislodge the Houthis from power back in 2015. The Emiratis ran the key southern ports of Aden and Mukalla, but they've since fallen out with the Saudis, who even bombed an arms shipment of theirs. So the UAE has pulled out of Yemen, leaving the Houthis in an even stronger position than before. What happens down in the southern Red Sea can and will affect the world's economy. If Saudi oil tankers can't get past the narrow Bab el-Mandeb Strait that links the Red Sea with the Indian Ocean, then global oil supplies will be further constrained, driving up prices at the pump and ultimately inflation, which hurts growth. So the link between a land where bullets bounce off boulders to a squeeze on household budgets may seem a tenuous one, but it's real.
1: Frank Gardner. You're listening to From Our Own Correspondent on the BBC World Service. I'm Pascal Harter. There's a backlash growing in the United States against an ever-expanding network of high-tech surveillance cameras. Ellie House has been to Texas to find out more.
2: I have a deep anger towards the Texas Public Records online portal. It wants my address, fine, but living outside of the US, I don't have a zip code. Error, computer says no. I'm trying to find out how many of the controversial Flock license plate readers different law enforcement agencies have in Houston. These distinctive black cameras have become such a flashpoint that vigilantes across dozens of states have been cutting them down. I see the remnants of one in Houston, its pole severed in half, the camera and accompanying solar panel decapitated on the ground. For a lot of us, our license plate is tied to our identity, says Jasmine Khadem Gonzalez from the Houston Democratic Socialists of America. She's worried about privacy and thinks the scale of the city's surveillance network means anyone can be tracked. It's a safety issue when you can tie any individual to their vehicle and everywhere that they go, Jasmine argues. Wearing a crossbody bag pinned with socialist badges, Jasmine takes me on a Flock walk in a downtown neighborhood lined with craft breweries.

0: cafes and gourmet food trucks. It's her legal way of protesting, rather than taking an angle grinder to a metal pole. Using a crowdsourced map called D-Flock, she shows me the density of cameras in the area. We count six, then spot two new ones that haven't yet been plotted on the app. Our city government should tell us where all these cameras are, she says, as she adds the coordinates on her phone. But we have to rely on this instead. Which brings me to my battle with the public records portal. Hunched over a screen, frustration rising with every error message. I filed 19 different public information requests to try to gauge the scale of Houston's Flock deployment. But in Texas, if a government body doesn't want to release this sort of information, they can hand the query over to the state attorney general. Six of my requests are currently waiting in this limbo. With all the hype, people are worried about the cameras being vandalized and torn down, says Ray Schultz, police chief for Memorial Villages within Houston. Perhaps that's part of the reason why authorities are so cautious about releasing this information. We started off in 2019 with one camera, Schultz tells me, and immediately had tremendous success. He calls himself a police futurist and came to our conversation prepared with pages of documents, reeling off stats about all the crimes he's been able to solve because of license plate readers. Now, his area has 34 cameras, though more than 50 police officers elsewhere across the United States have been accused of misusing the technology, including to stalk ex-girlfriends. Every profession has bad actors, Schultz says. We have to hold these people accountable, but not throw out a valuable tool. I meet Flock's founder and CEO, Garrett Langley, in his office in Atlanta, the Silicon Valley of the South. Last year, we helped solve about a million crimes, find over 10,000 missing people, Garrett says. Will he tell me how many cameras there are in the US? He shakes his head. We don't typically report on specific numbers. I tell him I've read a figure of around 100,000. I think that's reasonable, he replies quietly, almost under his breath. I've nearly given up on my hunt for the number in Houston when I hear the ba-ding of a new email dropping in my inbox. I've never been happier to see a spreadsheet. The Houston Metro, a small rail system with only three active lines, has shared not only the whereabouts of its 31 active Flock cameras, but every single device it can access in the nationwide Flock network, some as far away as Albany in New York. Flock boss Garrett tells me the owners of these cameras have to opt in to data sharing, which most do, and Houston Metro says only authorized officers can access them for investigations. The people vandalizing Flock cameras often don't know exactly who owns the cameras they're putting out of action either. Is it the Metro, the sheriff, Houston police, or a school district, a homeowners association, or a shop? They say they don't really care. It's the network itself they don't like. And they don't trust the authorities or the tech company, telling them it's all to keep them safe.
1: That was Ellie House. And if you'd like to know more about that story, you can listen to Big Surveillance, Flock and ICE, available now on the Documentary podcast. Lastly, in this programme, we take you to West Africa on the trail of a notorious criminal. Jos Leidekkers is a Dutch citizen who's been convicted several times for serious gun and drug offences by courts across Europe. He's been described as a kingpin and a mastermind, moving huge quantities of cocaine across borders. But he's not in prison. He's been a fugitive from justice for years, and he's believed to be living in Sierra Leone. Ed Butler wanted to know more.
2: There are stories you cover as a reporter that are, well, just a little nerve-wracking by their nature. I travelled to Sierra Leone primarily to talk about mining, economic stuff, the fishing industry. So pretty straightforward. You find the workers, you reach out to the government, the company bosses, and so on. But there was another story, too, tracing reports of a fugitive narco-trafficker. How exactly should I safely go about doing that? One thing you always notice when you reach the peninsula surrounding the Sierra Leonean capital, Freetown, is the lovely beaches. Golden stretches of sand ringed by palm trees, ranks of brightly painted fishing pirogues bobbing in the shallows. But this is changing. A number of luxury developments now litter the mangroves. It can often be unclear who they belong to. Investors, people say. Vaguely. Once that meant gold miners, diamond dealers, developers dreaming of a new tourist mecca. But now it has another, more sinister meaning.

0: Good morning. It is Monday, September 21st. It's great to be with you. I'm your host, Amy Dodge, and this is Windsor Morning. Coming up, a new game is catching on with local builders.
1: You flick, they flick, you go back and forth, and its score goes up to 7.
0: We're going
1: to
0: hear more about Binhao, or finger soccer. That's where we kick off our show. And then MPs are back on Parliament Hill with Canada's relationship with the EU top of mind.
2: We do not seek power to dominate others. On the contrary, we are pursuing resilience so no one can control our open markets.
0: What's top of mind as Parliament resumes later this afternoon? That is this half hour. And later, 6 candidates, 1 job. The Chatham Kent mayoral debate here on Windsor Morning starting at 7:10. Tom Addison's here now with our local news headlines and our weather. Good morning, Tom.
3: Good morning, Amy. Ontario's police watchdog has cleared 3 Windsor police officers of wrongdoing. That was in the fatal shooting of a 35-year-old man back in May. Some road construction on Windsor's west side is set to end later this month. Residents and businesses around University Avenue say the opening will be bittersweet. In the weather forecast, a mix of sun and cloud today, a high temperature of 18 degrees. Right now in Windsor, it's 14 degrees under mostly cloudy skies.
4: 3-2.
0: Well, those people are clearly having a lot of fun, and they're playing a game you probably have never heard before. It's called Binhao, or finger soccer. A Windsor architecture firm used this newfangled amusement to put a spin on a fundraising event. It brought together people from across the city's design and construction industries to support Habitat for Humanity Windsor Essex. CBC Windsor's Jacob Barker checked it out. Here he is talking with Brad Smith, the owner of Felix Culpa Architecture in Fort City.
5: We have this tabletop game. It's called Binhao. It's basically finger soccer. You flick a ball basically into the net. And so we play this on a weekly basis just for a fun office thing. And we thought, instead of just having a networking thing, like with drinks and food, let's introduce a little bit of competition into it and a little bit of fun. And so we came up with this. And this year is an invitational. So we've invited people that we work with and we know and we have past experience with, but we're hoping, in next iterations of this, we can bring even

0: more people out that we don't know, and people can meet new people and, you know, keep it going.
1: How did you find Binho? What is it? Like, I don't know a lot about it, so.
0: So it's the wonders of the internet. Just scrolling on Instagram, and this game kept coming up for me a couple years ago. And you know, I like tabletop games, especially if they involve sports, and it just always interested me. And so again, it's like soccer, but with a marble and some like bands on the side that you can flick, bounce off the boards, and so it's called finger soccer. So yeah, it works. The rules are actually relatively the same. You know, you flick, they flick, you go back and forth, and its score goes up to 7.
1: Do you know anything about the origins of this game, or do I have to look that up?
0: I think you have to look it up. I think some guys down in like Florida or something like that came up with the game. Yeah, but now they have blown up and they have like a whole tournament, like a national tournament as well. So yeah,
1: it's a big thing.
0: Yeah, well maybe
1: becoming a big. Well, I can see there's a lot of it. I know people are here for other reasons as well, but I'm just talking about the fundraising aspect of this too. I mean, I know networking was part of this, but part of it is also kind of a different way to think about fundraising, or a different way to.
0: Habitat for Humanity is such a big part of the community. Just around the corner, we have 4 or 5 different houses that were built by Habitat. And actually, some of these people in this room contributed to those builds, along with many other builds in the region. And so the synergies between not only our industry as architects, but everyone else in this room and Habitat go very well together. And then on top of that, the whole ethos of Habitat, what it brings in all these different people to create a home, is very like kind of synergistic with what we're trying to do today with this event.
1: Are you competing, or are you just overseeing?
0: I'm not. So I felt there's maybe a little unfair. A lot of people are first-time players, so let's let these guys go at each other, and maybe next year.
1: Are they people that play on a regular basis, or some people?
0: I think so. I think most of them are newbies. Yeah.
1: Do you have a favorite in mind as to who's going to win?
0: I'll let you in. There is a couple that do have their own board, SealCon Construction. I think they might have an edge, but you never know, right? It's like a sport, like any other sport, you know, any given Sunday, right? So,
1: could you win it if you were competing today?
0: I would definitely try.
1: It sounds like a pretty competitive thing.
0: Yeah, clearly, yeah. Yeah, it's awesome.
2: It sounds so loud and active in there. Brad Smith is a Windsor architect. He was talking there with CBC Windsor's Jacob Barker about Binho, or finger soccer. Smith's company, Felix Culpa, hosted a fundraising event for Habitat for Humanity that revolved around the game, and I quickly looked it up. I don't know, Mike. I think we need to get that here in the office. I think this might even squeeze out Crokno.
3: No way.
2: I don't know. I think it'd be worth a shot. Coming up, we have our business digest, and then we're going to take a look at traffic. We'll check back in there with Mike Evans, who's our associate producer and technician this morning. A lot of us, as you know, still digesting all the business and economics news from last week. There was an awful lot to keep track of, wasn't there? The Invest in Canada Summit, it brought in tons of capital to Toronto. Then Prime Minister Mark Carney traveled to Europe, where Canada was invited to become an associate member of the trading bloc. Well, we asked the CBC senior business correspondent Peter Armstrong what he thinks the lasting impact of last week's events might be.
4: Here's the thing. The Investment Summit was incredibly flashy. It's not every day you see that much money in any single room. The offer to join, in some way, the European Union is, I mean, potentially at least, a sweeping change with enormous opportunity. But if you want to know the truth, the biggest thing from last week, the announcement most likely to move the needle on the Canadian economy in any measurable way, is neither one of those. The biggest move was changes to Ottawa's taxation policy. I know, it's not

0: nearly as sexy as an associate member in the EU or as exciting as a $100 trillion summit. But two key changes to how Ottawa taxes businesses in this country are crucial. On the one hand, this is something businesses have been lobbying for years. And the other big thing here is that it's immediate. This EU business still has more questions than answers. The investment summit will be months, if not years, before we really know what's happening. These tax changes, they're already in place. And not to get too deep in the weeds, but the tax measures allow businesses to expense investments of building almost anything. So if you're building in Canada, you can expense more stuff and you can do it faster. Another rule change is about giving certainty to companies that are investing $1 billion or more. They can apply to the CRA and they can get a binding decision right away on what their tax liability is. Now, I know that doesn't sound exciting, but it's a big change and it should go a long way to getting businesses to spend more, to build more and invest more here in Canada. And that's what all of these initiatives are really at their heart trying to do. And the summit may well lead to that. And expanding our trade and security relationship with the EU may eventually get us there. But these tax changes are in effect as of last Monday. So they're in play now. And that speed aspect of all this really does matter. So our team at the business unit will be trying this week to pin down what impact this is already having on decisions made in Canada's economy right now, today. You can follow along at cbc.ca/news/business for more on those topics and stories. You can also sign up for my newsletter at cbc.ca/mindyourbusiness. I try to write about these issues and what they mean for, well, for you. So sign up and get involved in the conversation.
1: Thank you for that. Taking a look at traffic and border crossings, and there are currently no delays reported on area roads. And checking on the borders, I see no delays reported at any of our regional border crossings. In sports, the Blue Jays, they were in Texas taking on the Rangers yesterday. The Blue Jays winning this one convincingly by a score of 7-2. And the Tigers, they were in the Windy City taking on the Chicago White Sox. This game was all Chicago, the Sox beating the Tigers by a score of 8-1. And with that loss, the Tigers have been officially eliminated from the 2026 playoff picture. In the OHL, the Windsor Spitfires opened their season over the weekend. The Spits played twice, Friday and Saturday, both games against rival the London Knights. The Spits lost both of these games, one in overtime, so they do have a single point so far this season. The Spits will play again this coming Friday at home against the Flint Firebirds. And the Sarnia Sting also playing their first game of the season over the weekend. The Sting taking on the Sioux Greyhounds on the road. The Sting beating the Sioux by a score of 4-3. Looking at gas prices, gas this morning is selling for an average of $1.82 per liter at local gas pumps. Now time for some music. Here's the Somersets with a song called Move Back Home.

0: Thank you so much. It is 23 minutes after 6 o'clock here on Windsor Morning. It's Monday, September 21st, and that means the MPs are back on Parliament Hill today as a new legislative session kicks off. Prime Minister Mark Carney's Liberal majority government faces a packed agenda, working towards a fall budget alongside key bills on affordability, digital safety, and fast-tracking infrastructure. Joining us from Toronto to unpack what to expect is University of Toronto political scientist Thomas Gallipo. Good morning.
1: Good morning. Thank you for having me.
0: Thanks for being here. Okay, what would you say is sort of the broad goal of this legislative session from the perspective of the Liberal government?
1: Yeah, so it was kind of easy because yesterday there was an interview by one of your colleagues, Rosemary Barton, with Stephen McKinnon, one of Carney's minister. And he kind of had like five major points. One was to address people's main concern, which is cost of living and housing, having the tariff response, but embedded in that is the goal to diversify in investment and partnership from the U.S. towards more the European Union, for example, or Asia. And the other thing was to balance spending, but also growth, investment, and attract them in Canada. And finally, more on the horse race of politics, keep the legislative majority and popularity of this government going.
0: Let's talk about some of those infrastructure, the major infrastructure projects. What stands out to you that would affect people in our region, in southern Ontario?
1: So in southern Ontario, there's issues of energy consumption. So there's about 10 projects of related to energy production overall in Canada. It regroups hydro, nuclear, and also some oil and gas. And the idea here for energy production is that when energy is cheap, everything becomes cheaper to produce, especially when we're looking at oil and gas, for example. And the other big kind of issue for southern Ontario would be the Aalto project, which is the high-speed rail, which is under review and under planning, and construction maybe in the next 10 to 20 years.
0: And the opposition, the Conservatives, they're criticizing the government on affordability issues. What are you expecting the Liberals to say about that?
1: If I had a crystal ball, I would tell you, but I think one of the strong point of the government in terms of proposing a not necessarily alternative, but stealing the playbook of the Conservative is to propose some tax cuts. So, for example, the excise tax was extended on the fuel, for example, until January 31st, 2027, and 50% on the regular tax through March 31st. But it's also credit of the GST and HST, some tax cut, and also tax exemption for first-time home buyers up to, $50,000. So stealing all of those idea of cutting taxes really undercuts the message of the Conservative that they had two or three years ago, especially against Justin Trudeau. But we have to keep in mind that cutting tax helps some people and their disposable income, but at the same time really harms other people because it's the government is deciding to not collect those taxes and thus reduces services. It's an obvious zero-sum game. So problems are just displaced, not really solved through taxation. For example, I was looking at dashboards of public servants, and in the last 2 years, it was a reduction of 23,000 public service employee. Year on year, it's 9,000. And the most affected sector was public social services. So it's just displacing some kind of a problem for some people.
0: And can you summarize how the government will tackle digital privacy and safety?
1: So it's Bill C-22, but also C-34. So C-22 is a law to make electronic services provider comply with law enforcement, such as Canadian Security Intelligence Services. It provides them a more permanent and more timely manner access to data. That type of data is called metadata. It excludes the actual content, the browsing history, the web searches of user, but it's things like the

0: user ID, the service detail, what is the thing that people are paying for, the connection and time usage, so when and where did they use with the location, for example. So it's kind of a balance between security and privacy. And privacy rights are not really constitutionally clear compared, let's say, for example, to the U.S. There is not a clear boundary for government overreach in that type of legislation. So there's data security concern also. Out of the University of Toronto, there's a research lab called the Citizen Lab that has a really fantastic paper on it. So if people are more interested with that, they can look at their report. And the C34 is the aim of to reduce online harms to children, meaning content regulation and interaction, especially for chat bots, so like things like ChatGPT, for example, or also Grok on X. And there's interesting penalties being proposed, so 5% of gross global income. It's interesting because of the recent court cases that unfolded in California, for example, where social media enterprises were found to be responsible for online harms.
1: All right. Thanks so much, Thomas. I appreciate this.
0: Thank you.
1: Thomas Galipo is a political scientist at the University of Toronto, giving us a bit of a primer there on what we can expect with the MPs heading back to Parliament Hill today for a new legislative session that will kick off. Obviously, we'll be covering that here on CBC. Still to come here on Windsor Morning, well, with the rising global tensions, is the UN still relevant? We're going to have that coming up. Plus, the death last week of a fashion designer for celebrities did not go unnoticed here in Windsor.
2: Sometimes when I think, is this too much? I'm going, oh, Bob Mackie wouldn't think it's too much. He'd say add more.
1: We're going to hear from a fashion prof at St. Clair College in the next half hour. And still to come, Chatham-Kent mayoral debate will be here on Windsor Morning. All six candidates will be joining us shortly after 7 o'clock this morning.
3: This is CBC Windsor News. Good morning, I'm Tom Addison. It's 6:30. In the weather forecast, a mix of sun and cloud today and a high temperature of 18 degrees. Right now in Windsor, it's mostly cloudy and 14 degrees. In the news, Ontario's police watchdog has cleared three Windsor police officers of wrongdoing in the fatal shooting of a 35-year-old man that happened back in May. The Special Investigations Unit says there were no reasonable grounds to believe that the officers committed a crime in connection with the man's death. This happened on May 22nd when police arrived at the scene of a reported knife assault. This was at a row of townhouses on Roseville Garden Drive on the city's east side. The SIU says shots were fired after the man rushed at officers with a knife. He then rose to his feet and advanced on the police a second time and was dropped again by three shots. The man stood up and advanced on the officers a third time, still in possession of the knife. The SIU says three rounds were fired at the man and a conducted electrical weapon was discharged. The man fell to the grass and was taken to the hospital, where he was pronounced dead. Windsor police implemented a new directive over the summer. If officers see someone openly doing drugs, they are arrested and charged. Windsor police say they are responding to public complaints. Before this change, police would often just drive by, and it's not because they couldn't make an arrest. It's after a 2020 directive from the Public Prosecution Service of Canada. That directive said that Crown attorneys should avoid prosecuting simple possession charges unless it's a serious case. Dan Scott is a Windsor defense lawyer.
4: I think the courts are overwhelmed. They continue to be overwhelmed, but, you know, at one point, do you allow petty crime to perpetuate and let it go unaddressed? It's a very difficult problem, and the solution to the problem is even more difficult.
3: For Windsor police, it's unclear yet if local prosecutors are pursuing the simple possession charges they're laying. Sometimes people will be connected with resources like the nurse police team. Some road construction on Windsor's west side is set to end later this month. Residents and businesses around University Avenue say the opening will be bittersweet. CBC Windsor's Justin Escoto has more.
5: This has been the sound riddling Windsor's University Avenue West for over a year and a half. but not for much longer, as road construction blocking drivers from traveling on University between Salter and McEwen Avenues is set to end this

0: month. Sarvesh Kaushik is the owner of the Esso gas station on the corner of University and Crawford Avenue. He says his business has been feeling the closure.
1: Without the cars having access, like, there's no foot traffic, right? Like, so my business has dropped drastically, dramatically. I employ 7 people plus the garage employees another 5. We were at the verge of, you know, like, letting all people go. Like, that's 12 jobs, one location.
0: Meet Kumar Patel is the manager at Culture Crust Pizzeria. He says his business had to adapt to the drop-off in customers.
2: We learned so many things because of the construction, how to deal with the customer and everything. And also, customers are very supportive to us.
0: Kazim Hamia, who lives just off university, says he's ready for the road's full opening.
3: Every day I have to send kids to school, so I have to go around. Of course, it's going to take gas and time. We can't wait. It's going to be good news.
0: The city says construction is expected to be done by the end of September, followed by some minor restoration work of the boulevard done by next spring. Justin Escoto, CBC News, Windsor.
4: Greenfield Global in Chatham says it has expanded its cleanup efforts into the nearby Thames River. That's following a large fire at its ethanol plant last week. The company says they are working with the Ministry of the Environment to minimize the impact on the river's wildlife and ecosystem. That's following the use of firefighting foam. The company says that Chatham Kent officials have confirmed there are no impacts to the community's drinking water. That fire was caused by a lightning strike to one of its ethanol tanks in the early morning hours of last Wednesday. A major overhaul of Ontario's residential tenancy rules takes effect today. Many of the changes have to do with unpaid rent, giving tenants half as much time to pay up if they fall behind, and putting new requirements on them to defend themselves in hearings. CBC's Talia Ricci has more.
5: Under the new rules, if a tenant misses rent by one day or more, a landlord can now issue a notice giving them just 7 days to pay, down from 14. If the payment's not made within those 7 days, the landlord can then file an application to start the eviction process. Kayla Andrade is the founder of Ontario Landlords Watch, a landlord advocacy group.
6: It doesn't really do much. A lot of people think because they shortened it from 14 days to 7 that they're automatically going to get evicted. It just means you can file the paperwork a little sooner at the landlord and tenant board.
5: Another major change, if a tenant is taken to the landlord and tenant board for missed rent, they can usually raise maintenance or other issues with their unit as a defense. But now, to do that, they'll have to pay 50% of the alleged arrears up front. Tenant advocate Dania Majid.
7: These arrears are not proven. So it's almost assuming guilt of the tenant before they've had a chance to test whether or not these actual arrears claimed is what actually is owed.
5: Tribunals Ontario says the Landlord-Tenant Board has been preparing for these updates to ensure a smooth transition, with no hearing delays anticipated as a result. Talia Ricci, CBC News, Toronto.
4: In the weather forecast, a mix of sun and cloud today and a high temperature of 18 degrees. Partly cloudy overnight, a low of 8 degrees. A mix of sun and cloud tomorrow and a high of 18 degrees again. Right now, it's mostly cloudy and 14 degrees in Windsor, clear skies and 12 degrees in both Chatham and in Sarnia.
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10: This is Windsor Morning here on CBC Radio 1. I'm your host, Amy Dodge. The time now is coming up to 20 minutes to 7 o'clock. It is Monday, September 21st. World leaders are gathering in New York for the opening of the 81st United Nations General Assembly tomorrow. The high-level meeting comes at a deeply fraught moment with escalating conflict in the Middle East, ongoing strikes between Russia and Ukraine. There's global instability that continues to grow, and it's raising critical questions, including, is the UN still capable of maintaining peace? And what role should Canada play on the world stage? And perhaps the best way to understand how effective the UN really is to look at some of the conflicts it's trying to deal with. Joining us to unpack all of this is Colin Robertson. He's a former Canadian diplomat and fellow at the Canadian Global Affairs Institute. Good morning, Colin.
11: Good to be with you, Amy.
10: All right. The U.S. is being accused of war crimes in Iran. People can remember that first day with the U.S.-Israeli war back 7 months ago. A U.N. probe shows the two military

0: strikes that killed at least 178 people constituted war crimes. The first was on a school, hours later a sports facility. What are the details and how significant is this finding?
1: Well, you've just spelled out the details. As you said, a strike that hit a school and a sports facility, and the investigation by UN authorities is that there are grounds to suspect this could be a war crime. The United States, of course, has denied it.

0: accusations, and the ultimate authority would be the International Criminal Court or the International Court of Justice, which were created by the United Nations and have been originally supported by, for example, the United States when they were set up, but the United States doesn't recognize these bodies anymore. So these are allegations, and they would take some time before they could be sort of substantiated. Were they war crimes? That there is, in fact, in the laws of war, definitions, judicial definitions, and they say the UN denies this, the United States denies this for now. So we'll see what happens, but I wouldn't be hold my breath for waiting for action on either by the Iran or the United States going to some kind of court.
1: What consequences do countries face when they are accused by the UN of war crimes?
0: Well, they tend to be more sort of moral consequences and public opinion consequences. Nobody likes to be accused of war crimes, and because the actual legal side of it. Now, if they're different, are some of the individuals that have been brought up for trial, for example, the former president of the Philippines, Mr. Duterte, is currently up, and he's actually in jail in The Hague right now, awaiting trial. There have been convictions of the former leaders in parts of Africa and in the Middle East accused of war crimes, and then the Balkans. It can work. When countries are accused, it's usually much harder to see action taken. But Canada was one of the designers of the International Criminal Court back in the 1990s, and it went into action into the about in the 2000s, and it has since convicted some individuals who have gone to jail. So there is a route, but it is long and it's hard, but probably necessary.
1: How necessary is the UN? I know that is a big question, front and center.
0: The UN, it's much maligned, but remember, it's only as strong as 193 members want it to be. It's a representative of, it's the one place where every country in the world is represented. And this week, if you want to see another leader, and as Mr. Carney's doing when he goes down to New York this week, those leaders will be there, whether they're American or Iranian or from any other country. And so it's a great place to do business when the General Assembly is meeting. It has been effective in the past in, for example, the eradication of smallpox, the convention on the ozone layer, which we've really patched up, something that Canada played a role in, the Montreal Ozone Convention back in the 90s. The strength of the organization in many ways are the alphabet soup of agencies like the World Food and Agricultural Organization or the World Health Organization or the United Nations High Commissioner for Refugees or dealing with climate. For example, the climate meetings are held and organized under the UN, what we call the Committee of the Parties, organized under UN auspices. And so that's the strength of the UN, is being able to take on big challenges, but their effectiveness in actually carrying through really does come down to its own membership. You talked about the number of conflicts that are going on. That's partly the UN's inability, because of the support of its members, to actually send in to do either peacemaking or send in peacekeepers. Disease is now becoming rampant again in Africa, in part because the United States has cut back. The United States has been the biggest funder of the UN, and the Trump administration has stopped providing funding. So AIDS relief, for example, in Africa has taken a very sort of negative turn. So it really does come down to the membership itself. Canada is a valued member. We're the sixth biggest contributor, which most people don't realize. And we've always played a helpful role in trying to fix things, whether it be peacekeeping or right now the Prime Minister has an initiative working with the Europeans to try and make better use of our oceans and because of the role they play in climate and providing food and for transportation. We're going to co-host a conference next year on this. And so this is often where the useful work is done. I mentioned the ozone layer that we solved. That was the Montreal Convention and meetings in Montreal that in the 90s that actually helped solve that, and countries signed on, and we really have made a difference.
1: Colin, thank you so much.
0: Okay, thank you.
1: Colin Robertson, a former Canadian diplomat and fellow at the

0: Canadian Global Affairs Institute. On the agenda that's new, rising ocean levels, threats from AI, and pandemic prevention expected to be discussed at the UN. We will obviously be bringing you those updates here on CBC Radio 1. Well, let's take a look at traffic, Mike.
1: Good morning. Yes, taking a look at traffic and border crossings. Currently, no delays reported on area roads. And looking at the borders, I see no delays reported at any of our regional border crossings. In sports, the Blue Jays were in Texas taking on the Rangers. The Blue Jays winning this one convincingly by a score of 7-2. And the Tigers, they were in the Windy City taking on the Chicago White Sox. This game was all Chicago. The Sox beating the Tigers by a score of 8-1. And with that loss, the Tigers have officially been eliminated from the 2026 playoff picture. And in the OHL, in hockey, the Windsor Spitfires opened their season over the weekend. The Spits played twice, Friday and Saturday, both games against rivals, the London Knights. Spits, they lost both games, one in overtime, so they do have a single point so far this season. The Spits will play again this coming Friday at home against the Flint Firebirds. And the Sarnia Sting also playing their first game of the season over the weekend. The Sting taking on the Sioux Greyhounds on the road. The Sting beating the Sioux by a score of 4-3 in regulation. Looking at gas prices, gas this morning selling for an average of $1.82 per liter at local gas stations. And time now for some music. Banjo player and singer Kaya Cater has released a new single. It's a duet with Rose Cousins. It's dedicated to Sidney Poitier. They wanted to honor his legacy, paving the way for other African-American artists. This song is called Sidney.

able to place that. The music may not be familiar to you if you're, say, 55 or younger, but it's from a variety show that was a hit and cultural touchstone. The Carol Burnett Show aired in the late 1960s and 70s and is a key contributor to its success. Well, they died last Monday. He never appeared on camera, but his creations did. Bob Mackey was a fashion designer who oversaw dozens of costumes on a weekly basis. Later in his career, he went on to create memorable outfits for even bigger celebrities. His work was an inspiration, even here in Windsor. Elaine Chatwood is a fashion professor at St. Clair College. CBC Windsor's Mike Hargraves met with her to talk about the influence of Bob Mackey.

0: So for those who have never seen the work of Bob Mackie, can you describe what it looks like and what was its influence?
1: I would say glitzy. He always was thinking about movement. He was thinking about lighting, about the figure in the dress or costume. Always thinking of that, like not just a basic fashion designer. But yeah, I would say glitzy. Lots of beading. Very heavy gowns. I've actually, worked with one of them before. I also do wardrobe sometimes at the casino, and I did Diana Ross not too long ago, and most of her costumes were Bob Mackie, and I was like, I'm holding a Bob Mackie. I was like, I told her, I said, I was fixing all the beading on Diana Ross's gowns while I was working, and I was working with her main wardrobe assistant. I was just saying how iconic this is. I said, these are going to end up in a museum someday. And they are so heavy, like the construction and that goes into them too, until you actually see them in person. Yeah.
0: What made Bob Mackie really stand out in his designs?
1: He worked a lot in television too, and like he had an 11-year time period where he did all of Carol Burnett's. That was a really big deal. And then he also did the collaboration with the Sonny and Cher show, and then that went on to doing almost all of Cher's major iconic outfits too. There's just been so many people on his list, like, from Elton John to Madonna to like Diana Ross. Oh, Liza Minnelli, another great one, like Barbara Streisand, even Dolly Parton. So what a client list.
0: What kind of loss is this to the fashion world?
1: I think it is a big loss, but I think he did a lot in his career, even up until the last little while. They took some of his designs. They have Barbie outfits of Bob Mackie and also some doll outfits too. I think he's gonna be missed. And it was a time period too, like I just love to go to see a show, old fashioned Las Vegas big shows, things like that. Like everything mattered, it told the story. And that's what a great costume does, it tells a story.
0: From what I've seen from photos of his work, it seems like you can't get bigger.
1: Yeah, it was not only the beading and the colors. There would be a big train or feather boas with another garment on there. It definitely was not minimalism. It was extremism. But you can tell he came from a theater background too, and he was always thinking about lighting and how it was going to react in the lights. So for TV also, that's really important, and film. So he was always thinking of that too.
0: Is that the biggest influence that he's had on you as a designer? Is that, do you think of him when you're incorporating glitz into your designs?
1: I have respect for him, but I wouldn't say he was, an influence for me, because I am more of a minimalist, a little bit more into tailored garments. But I love what he did, and I think everybody in fashion is influenced one way or another. Like, sometimes when I think, is this too much? I'm going, oh, Bob Mackie wouldn't think it's too much. He'd say add more.
2: Elaine Chatwood is a Windsor fashion designer and professor, and she was talking there with CBC Windsor's Mike Hargraves. Now here's more on what was probably Bob Mackie's most famous design. It was a dress. It was worn by Carol Burnett when her show did a parody of the classic film Gone with the Wind. The gown was supposedly made from a set of drapes, and the gag dress included the curtain rod itself.
3: Scarlett, I love you. The gown is gorgeous.
4: Thank you. I saw it in the window and I just couldn't resist it.
5: Scarlett takes the drapes off the window, goes upstairs and comes down with the drapes just hanging off of her. Well, that wasn't very funny. I mean, that was kind of like, so what does that mean? That, that's not funny. And I was trying to think, well, maybe I should make it really into a dress. And I thought, well, no, that isn't funny either. We've seen that. We saw that in the real movie, Gone with the Wind. So actually on Thursday, I called the art director. And I said, can you get me a curtain rod and some of that velvet? I want the real curtain rod like you're going to use. And I just made it on a mannequin.
6: But I went into the costumes that day, and Bob says, I have an idea. And he brought out the curtain rod with the green curtains on it, and I fell on the floor. I said, this is the most brilliant sight gag I think

0: ever. I mean, every time I talk to anybody, they bring up this silly curtain rod outfit, you know, with the velvet drapes attached to it. I mean, I had an exhibit in New York of all my whole career, and what was in the front window, that outfit, you know, it just doesn't make one bit of sense. But anyway, it's fine. It'll be on my tombstone one day.
1: The late fashion designer right there, Bob Mackie, on his famous curtain rod dress, which he made for an episode of The Carol Burnett Show in 1976. Bob Mackie died a week ago today. He was 87. Tom, I remember that curtain rod. Now you would see that at Fashion Week in New York, I think.
2: Yeah, it would be just, you know, sort of regular. That's what people want to see. I remember that episode as well. It was a great program. What I always liked about The Carol Burnett Show was the fact that they all cracked each other up on a regular basis. They had a hard time keeping a straight face, especially in that skit when she came down the stairs with the curtain rods coming out of her. That was great.
1: The authenticity of the age of comedy at that time was very different than it is now. So great. Now we know that Bob Mackie made that curtain rod outfit.
2: And made it famous.
1: We'll have to come up with something else. Well, we're talking about the construction project as well. That's affected our guests who come here to the studio. We have to remind them to come down Riverside and enter on Crawford. That's because Wyandotte, or University Avenue, probably on Wyandotte somewhere as well, but University Avenue is all tore up. It's been tore up for about 2 summers now, but the end is near, we are told.
2: We are told. I haven't been up to that stretch of university in a while. You come out of our parking lot, you just see the road closed sign and the flashing red light up there. So yeah. I'm excited to see what it will all look like when it's done. Because that stretch of University Avenue, it's what my dad used to describe as being like a cow path.
1: Okay.
2: It was full of a lot of potholes, bumps, lumps, rocks.
1: Cow paths have bump holes?
2: Well, maybe. I don't know. The ones I've walked on did. Gotta watch out.
1: I know that it's going to be very different because it's going from the 4 lanes down to 2 lanes with a bike path, multi-use trail with a divider for traffic. So it's going to have a very different look to it.
2: Absolutely, yeah.
1: But a lot of those businesses have been waiting, and we're going to hear from some of them about how their businesses are being affected. Mike, how much does construction keep you from going to some of those businesses?
3: Quite a bit, actually. Yeah. But I do still go down to that gas station at the corner to get my gas. But I have noticed there's a lot of a slowdown, we'll say, in foot traffic on that stretch.
1: Yeah, for sure. Well, we're going to have more of that coming up here on the program. But we'd love to hear your thoughts on construction across the city or anything you hear on the program. You can text us at 519-984-2051. Tom, what are you following in the news?
2: Well, Windsor Police implemented a new directive this summer. If officers see someone openly doing drugs, they are arrested and charged. Windsor Police say they're responding to public complaints. Before this change, police would often just drive by. It's not because they couldn't make an arrest. It's after a 2020 directive from the Public Prosecution Service of Canada. That directive said that Crown attorneys should avoid prosecuting simple possession charges unless it's a serious case. Dan Scott is a Windsor defense lawyer.
4: I think the courts are overwhelmed. They continue to be overwhelmed, but, you know, at one point, do you allow petty crime to perpetuate and let it go unaddressed? It's a very difficult problem, and the solution to the problem is even more difficult.
2: For Windsor Police, it's still unclear yet if local prosecutors are pursuing the simple possession charges that they are laying. Have you heard of Binho? Think of it like finger soccer, where you flick tiny game balls into the opposing team's net. On Friday, architects, builders, developers, and tradespeople got together for a few friendly matches. It was in support of Habitat for Humanity. Brad Smith is the owner of Felix Culpa Architecture, which hosted the tournament.
5: And we wanted, instead of being in our own silos, to like kind of break it open. And at the end of the day, we're trying to give back to the community as well. So this is for Habitat for Humanity. And so a lot of us are involved in a lot of the habitat functions that go on. So we're trying to give back to that as well.
2: Smith says it was a way to bring people together and to raise money for a good cause. In the weather forecast, a mix of sun and cloud today. We're expecting a high temperature of 18 degrees. Partly cloudy skies overnight, a low of 8 degrees. A mix of sun and cloud tomorrow and a high of 18 degrees. Right now in Windsor, it's mostly cloudy and 14 degrees. Clear skies and 12 degrees in both Chatham and in Sarnia.
1: Thank you so much, Tom. Well, when we return, we're going to hang out in Chatham for...

0: Good morning. It is Monday, September 21st. It's great to be with you. I'm Amy Dodge, and this is Windsor Morning. Well, coming up in the next hour, this is Windsor Morning, but as regular listeners know, we faithfully cover three counties outside the city here on our show, and today we're devoting this hour to Chatham-Kent. That's because there are so many people running for mayor, six candidates, one job. That debate coming up next here on Windsor Morning. Let's turn now to Tom for a look at the news headlines.
1: Windsor police are making a change to how they approach charging people with drug possession, and they're watching these statistics to see how it works. And Greenfield Global in Chatham says it has expanded its cleanup efforts into the nearby Thames River. That's following a large fire at its ethanol plant last week. The company says they are working to minimize the impact on the river's wildlife and ecosystem following the use of firefighting foam. In the weather forecast, a mix of sun and cloud today and a high temperature of 18 degrees. Right now it's 11 degrees under clear skies in Chatham.
0: Well, there's no shortage of options for people in Chatham-Kent when they head out to vote next month. There are 79 candidates running for 14 seats on the municipal council, and there's a big roster of options when it comes to mayor, too. Seven names will be on that ballot, including the current mayor and past mayor and multiple current councillors. Six of those seven candidates have made time to join us this morning for a Chatham-Kent mayoral debate. It will take quite a while to work our way through all of them, so let's get into it. Two of the candidates have driven down the 401 to be here in our Windsor studio, Michael Bondi and Randy Hope, and the rest are joining us on the phone. Good morning.
2: Good morning.
3: Good morning.
0: All right, so we are going to, here's the names of the candidates. We have Michael Bondi, Darren Caniff, Randy Hope, Lauren Anderson, April Colby, and Ryan Gow. So we're going to begin by giving each candidate 2 minutes to introduce themselves. You can talk about your background, what you would bring to the mayor job, and your key message for voters. Now, the names are random for this segment. We're going to put 2 minutes on the clock for those on the phone. I will just interject and let you know when your time is up. The first to go in this portion is Randy Hope. Let us know who you are, Randy.
4: Well, good morning, Amy, and I'm pleased to be here this morning. You know, it is a little early. We had to get up this morning to drive down the 401, but it is a pleasure to be here in Windsor. Most importantly is for us is to get a chance to talk to our constituents that listen to the radio station and tell them about who we are. First of all, my name is Randy Hope. I'm running for the position of mayor in Chatham-Kent. A little background about me, you know, I worked at Arvin Meritor, which used to be Rockwell International years ago in Tilbury, Ontario. I was born and raised in Tilbury, moved to the big city called Chatham when I was about 18 years old. You know, the important part is working there, retired out of Rockwell International, Arvin Meritor. I retired out of there. I ran in provincial government in 1990, was elected in 1990 at the age of 30, representing the government of

0: Ontario back then. Then in 2006, I decided I would run for the mayor's job of Chatham-Kent. Served as 12 years as the mayor there. After my term as the mayor, I actually started my own consulting company, and I do project management, site selection, and business analysis for that period of time for the last 7.5 years, technically. I have my education, St. Clair College, Business Administration, International Business. The nice part about why I'm running is because, you know, for the last 7.5 years, I kind of sat back and you absorb what people are talking about and you kind of reassess where the community was going, what improvements need to be made. And during that period of time, you know, I've listened to my grandchildren. I have 10 grandchildren, and I have 4 adult families working with them. So what do we bring? We bring an understanding of how government works, and most importantly, is where we need to go.
1: Thank you so much, Randy Hope, in our studio. We're now going to go to the phone to April Colby. Why don't you introduce yourself, April?
2: Hey there, how's it going?
1: Good, thank
2: Hello?
1: You. Yes, good, thank you. You have 2 minutes now to introduce yourself to voters.
2: Well, first off, I would like to thank you guys so much for having me here. I've always been a huge fan of the CBC. I am born and raised in Chatham-Kent my whole life. I have a background in journalism. I have a background in Indigenous governance. And I also have a background basically just living in Chatham-Kent and seeing what so many of our residents go through on a daily basis. I'm running because over the past few years, I've realized how absolutely recessed our area actually is. It doesn't matter what our credit rating is. It doesn't matter how much money we can borrow. If people can't afford to live here, there's not even a point. So I've gone through some actually pretty tough times in the past year where I've lost the life that I've built here due to being unhoused, not being able to find an apartment, not being able to find a job. And even with all of my experience, even with the privilege that I had growing up, even with, you know, connections that I've had to this community my whole life, it's been very difficult to pull myself back up. And it sort of put me in a position where I had to stop and think and say, oh, this could be why, because it's actually hard. It's not easy to just turn your life around. And about 40% of our population earns less than $40,000 a year. We have approximately 7,900 people at risk of becoming homeless in the next couple of years just based on their income due to government supports like ODSP and CPP. We need to stop focusing on larger projects, and it seems that the majority of our council and administration just wants to focus on growth and expanding. So
1: thank you.
2: I'm kind of bringing a different perspective.
1: Great. Thanks so much, April. April Colby on the phone. We're going to now turn to another caller, Darren Caniff. It's your turn now. Why don't you introduce yourself?
3: Morning, Amy. It's great to be here. I'm Darren Caniff, the current mayor of Chatham-Kent. I just wanted to start with, since taking office in 2018, I watched Chatham-Kent grow in so many promising ways. Our population is up. Hundreds of new businesses have opened their doors. New industry is investing here, and our financial health ranks the top 5% of Ontario municipalities. I'm proud of what we accomplished together, but I don't see it finished. The work we started is the reason I'm asking for another term. To keep moving forward, we need leadership that understands the balance of spending on critical services and infrastructure, while also funding projects that improve the quality of life for each resident and move our community forward. I've always seen Chatham-Kent as a great place to live, full of untapped potential. I want to continue to build a community that my children and someday my grandchildren will always want to call home. That passion is why I'm always in our communities, meeting with residents and businesses, listening to concerns, supporting where I can, and building strong relationships. But passion alone isn't enough. Leading as a municipality with a $400 million budget and billions of dollars in assets takes knowledge and experience. I bring over 30 years in finance and strategic leadership, along with a business degree, a CPA designation, a chartered director certification. I've served on boards across our health care system, financial and charitable sectors, and helped raise millions of dollars for local charities. I want to see Chatham-Kent keep growing, and I have the passion, the knowledge, and the experience to help us get there.

0: best days are still ahead, and I'm asking for your support to keep building that future together. Thanks.
1: Thank you so much, Darren Caniff on the line. Ryan Gao, please tell us about yourself now.
2: Good morning. My name is Ryan Gao, and I'm running for mayor of Chatham-Kent. My background is in operations management and logistics. For more than a decade, my work has involved managing people, budgets, and complicated systems, and solving problems when those systems don't work the way they're supposed to. And that's really how I look at Chatham-Kent. We have enormous potential, but we need to become much more deliberate about growth. I want the municipality focused on the fundamentals, infrastructure, economic development, housing, public safety, and reliable municipal services. One of the biggest challenges facing the next council is infrastructure. At the same time, we need employment, land, water, and wastewater capacity, and the conditions necessary to attract employers and expand our customer space. I don't think municipal government should simply react to problems as they arrive. We need to identify the bottlenecks, establish priorities, and deal with a long-term plan for dealing with them. That's the approach I would bring to the mayor's office, understanding the system, determine what isn't working, and building practical solutions around it. And I want the voters to support me because I offer an alternative to the status quo. Thank you.
1: Thank you so much, Ryan Gao. Next, we have Lauren Anderson. 2 minutes, Lauren, to introduce yourself for us.
3: Thank you, Amy. I learned 16 years ago that when a call comes, you answer it. And for the past 16 years, I've been honored to serve my community and surrounding communities as a nurse. I actually just finished a night shift at 7 a.m. this morning. And here's what you do. You show up, you listen, you stay calm when things get difficult, and you do everything that you can do to leave people better than when you found them. And that lesson has never left me. I'm Lauren Anderson. I'm a mom of two daughters, a part-time nurse, and a municipal counselor for Chatham-Kent, and I am running to be the mayor of Chatham-Kent. 4 years ago, I answered a different call to serve when I was elected to council. What I've learned since then is the qualities that I value in nursing are the same qualities that I value in a leadership role. You listen first, you be present, you tell the truth, and you make difficult decisions when they need to be made, and you never forget who you're there to serve. And that's why I'm running for mayor. It's not for a title, and it's not ego. I'm running because I believe deeply in Chatham-Kent, and I believe that we can do better. Our rural communities need roads, bridges, drainage, and reliable water infrastructure. Families need good-paying jobs, affordable places to call home, and our seniors need to know that they can afford to stay in our communities that they helped build. And every resident deserves to feel safe, heard, and respected. We also need to build trust in our municipal government. I want to be a mayor who is visible and accessible, who shows up, returns the call, and has honest conversations, even when they're difficult. I will advocate relentlessly for Chatham-Kent with the provincial and federal governments, as I have the past 4 years, because our residents cannot be expected to carry every challenge that's on our tax bill. We have 23 unique communities, and each of them have their own identity, history, and strengths, but we have to share one future. I believe in our municipality, I believe in our people, and I believe that our best years are still ahead of us.
1: Thank you. Lauren Anderson. Now we're going to go back to our studio here. Michael Bondi, why don't you introduce yourself?
4: Thank you, Amy. Good morning, and thank you for the invitation to be here bright and early. My name is Michael Bondi, and I'm running for mayor of Chatham-Kent in the upcoming municipal election. I'm 57 years old. I've been married to my wife, Joanne, for 30 years, and we've raised 5 children in Chatham-Kent. I was born and raised in Chatham-Kent, received an honors degree in political science from the University of Western Ontario. I owned and operated our family business for 25 years and have served 4 consecutive terms on council. I believe 16 years on council has positioned me well to assume the mayor's office. This morning, I will address 2 topics, taxes and trust, before we take some questions. First, taxes. Chatham-Kent has one of the highest tax rates in Ontario. Our mill rate is approximately 2.25%. This is approximate as we have over 3,000 tax rates in the municipality. I propose the next council embrace a zero-based budget. Departments ignore past spending levels. Managers then write detailed requests for each program and service. Officials would prove why each dollar is needed for the upcoming year. Council would then score and fund departments based on community goals. This approach would identify waste and cut old or useless programs that otherwise get renewed automatically. This would assuredly prevent a tax increase and potentially reduce the budget. This has to be done in the first year of the new council.

0: trust is something that people have lost in their local government, particularly in Chatham-Kent. Private meetings, financial reports that are hard to understand and leave the constituents and, quite frankly, council confused have to stop. This level of communication with the public is not acceptable and leaves people feeling disenfranchised. We will start by using normal language that average people can understand. We will also better engage the public and give them time and the opportunity to let council know how they feel about major decisions. Transparency regarding the affairs of the municipality has to be greatly improved. My goal as mayor of Chatham-Kent is to hold the line on taxes and restore the people's trust in local government. Thanks.
1: Thank you so much. That is Michael Bondi. Well, we have about 6 minutes. That gives a minute to each of you to answer a question before we go to our 7:30 news with Tom Addison. The first question is, we have, this is the question. I mentioned that there's 14 council seats earlier. That's three fewer council seats than previously existed. Since Chatham-Kent was created 28 years ago, there's been some tension between rural and urban areas of the municipality. The question is, what needs to be done to ensure council is working well for everyone? 1 minute on the clock for each candidate, and we'll start with April. April Colby's on the line. You can give us your answer first.
2: Okay, first off, we have lost the connection with our small communities. I was a reporter for the North Kent Leader Spirit. I have been all across Chatham-Kent. Constantly, I love Chatham-Kent. It's huge. It's beautiful. Every community offers something. And we lost that years ago when we amalgamated. We were supposed to amalgamate to provide funding to the smaller communities because their tax bases were too small. And we just sort of cut them out after a point because it was easier to focus on the larger tax base, maybe. I have no clue. We need to get people back in those communities. We have to connect those communities to the horseshoe again somehow, and our administration and especially our mayor has to be present in those small communities. Once a week, all we need to do is visit. We have to have people come and tell us what these communities need. And Chatham-Kent is all of these communities. Every single tiny little town makes us who we are and makes us special. That's what we should be promoting.
1: Thank you so much. Now we're going to go to our, that was April Colby. Now we're going to go to our studio with Randy Hope. Why don't you give us your answer?
3: Well, I mean, number one, the reduction of the size of council, it does impact the rural communities because most of those seats were lost in the rural communities. It's so important that the elected officials now need to take a stronger approach to how do we build a stronger community, not centralized, but decentralized, making sure that the needs of those individuals in those smaller communities, those hamlets, those villages are recognized for the infrastructure requirements they need, but also about the services they need. We need to make sure that when we're putting strategies in place, and that would be the priority right off the bat, is making sure that it incorporates everybody, not just one segment, but everybody throughout Chatham-Kent, and making sure that the monies we are spending, that they are able to follow along as to what's going on in their community through a simple process through the website. And I have detailed that out through my website, Hope4, F-O-R-C-K, and it details a strategy that I believe will work.
1: That's time. Thank you. We're going to go now to, that was Ryan D. Hope. We're going to go now to Ryan Gow. Your thoughts on how to represent the needs of all parts of Chatham-Kent.
4: I think one of the lingering frustrations from amalgamation is that people in our individual communities can sometimes feel disconnected from municipal government. We've already moved to 8 wards this election, and I'd like to build on that by making ward representation more accessible. My idea is to have regular ward office hours in existing public facilities, such as libraries or municipal centers, where residents can speak directly with their councilors about local issues. If someone in Wallaceburg had a road issue or someone in Ridgetown had a drainage concern, they should know exactly where to go and who is responsible for following it through. We can't reverse amalgamation, but we can make municipal government feel more local, more accessible, and more present in the day-to-day. Thank you.
1: Thank you, Ryan Gow. So now we're going to turn back to the studio. Michael Bondi, what would you do to bring different parts of the municipality together?
0: Thank you, Amy. Amalgamation has been effectively a failure, but we're not going to unscramble that egg. We know that. The province will never allow for that. So what I would propose that we do is we create committees of council ward by ward. And what that would look like would be a committee of residents of each individual.

0: individual ward, including likely, of course, the counselors from that ward, they would then have the opportunity to make their suggestions, recommendations, and basically their wants and asks. And then they would have a clear line to council in general. An official committee of council would then have the ability to make that recommendation to council in general. That would give each ward, and I think that's probably the best way to do it, a voice, an official voice to council to decentralize amalgamation and give every individual ward the opportunity to speak directly to council. Thank you.
1: Thank you, Michael Bondi. Well, we are going to be a bit late going to our news, but we have two more people that need to speak. Lauren Anderson, your thoughts on this issue?
2: Thank you, Amy. I think that this is a really important question to tackle. When amalgamation happened, we took 23 communities and put everyone under one roof and said, you know, now y'all play nice with one funding model. And what we found is that everyone is competing. One of the most important roles as the mayor is to bring people together under a shared goal that every community in Chatham-Kent needs to be successful without expecting them all to be the same. As the mayor, I would build a culture where we stop competing for whose community matters most and start asking how we can help each one to succeed. And I mean, I think on the flip side, being council for 4 years, I would say what's most important with being the mayor is that I would be there in those communities. You need to be there to support your councilors, to hear what they're saying, to hear what the communities are saying. And that doesn't mean sitting in a civic center. That means, you know, we have all these municipal assets that I plan on utilizing to be present in each community so that people
1: That's
2: can
1: time.
2: Access me directly. Thank you.
1: Thank you, Lauren Anderson. Now, Darren Caniff, how do you answer this question about rural versus urban concerns?
3: Well, there's a number of things, but I agree with most of the candidates. What they've said is that you need to be out in the community. And when I became mayor, I promised to get out there. And I've been literally out to hundreds of meetings with BIAs, with community groups, with attending events and hearing what they want out in the community. The other piece is investing in all the communities. So I look at Hydro One funds. Hydro One gave us $10 million for Arts Carlson Recreation. It's driven 170 projects all across Chatham-Kent. And every community has seen the benefits of that, as well as we're spending $145 million on rural roads and bridges. We've enhanced the rural roads program to pave gravel roads. So it's investing out there, it's spreading the investment out across Chatham-Kent and getting out and hearing what people need and want in their community.
1: Thank you so much, Darren Caniff. Well, we're going to take a quick break for our local news now. And when we come back, more questions for the six candidates that are running for mayor of Chatham-Kent. We're going to add that there will be a seventh name on the ballot. Nelson Berm declined to participate in this debate.
4: This is CBC Windsor News. I'm Tom Madison. It's 7:32 in the weather forecast. A mix of sun and cloud today and a high temperature of 18 degrees. Right now in Windsor, it's partly cloudy and 13 degrees. In the news, Windsor police are making a change to how they approach charging people with drug possession. And they're watching statistics to see how it works. With more, here's CBC Windsor's Jason Vio.
5: Windsor Police implemented a new directive this summer. If officers see someone openly doing drugs, they're arrested and charged.
6: If you go downtown, I can count 100 people that you can arrest in 10 minutes.
5: As director of the House of Hope, Lisa Valente runs sober living homes across the city. She offers help to people caught up in the courts after becoming addicted to drugs. Valente says offering that help is far more valuable than having the criminal justice system become a revolving door.
6: I think in the moment, have some other kind of plan where they could be brought to maybe any kind of programs that can help them.
5: Windsor police say they are responding to public complaints.
7: The question's been asked, why can we see people openly doing drugs and a police car drove right by them?
5: Before this change, police would often just drive by. And it's not because they couldn't make an arrest. It's after a 2020 directive from the Public Prosecution Service of Canada that said Crown attorneys should avoid prosecuting simple possession charges unless it's a serious case. For Windsor police, it's unclear yet if local prosecutors are pursuing the simple possession charges they've been laying recently. Police say they're monitoring those trends to see if the increasing number of drug charges they're laying is worth their time. Jason Vio, CBC News, Windsor.
4: Ontario's police watched.

0: Dog has cleared three Windsor police officers of wrongdoing in the fatal shooting of a 35-year-old man last May. The Special Investigations Unit says there were no reasonable grounds to believe that the officers committed a crime in connection with that man's death. This happened back on May the 22nd when police arrived at the scene of a reported knife assault at a row of townhouses on Roseville Garden Drive on the city's east side. The SIU says shots were fired after the man rushed at police with a knife. He then got to his feet and advanced on police for a second time and was dropped again by a volley of three shots. The man stood up and advanced on police a third time, still in possession of the knife. The SIU says three rounds were fired at the man and a conducted electrical weapon discharged. The man fell to the grass and was taken to the hospital where he was pronounced dead. Some road construction on Windsor's west side is set to end later this month. Residents and businesses around University Avenue say the opening will be bittersweet. CBC Windsor's Justin Escoto has the latest.
1: This has been the sound riddling Windsor's University Avenue West for over a year and a half, but not for much longer, as road construction blocking drivers from traveling on University between Salter and McEwen Avenues is set to end this month. Sarvesh Koshek is the owner of the Esso gas station on the corner of University and Crawford Avenue. He says his business has been feeling the closure.
2: Without the cars having access, like, there's no foot traffic, right? Like, so my business has dropped drastically, dramatically. I employ seven people plus the garage employees another five. We were at the verge of, you know, like, letting all people go. Like, that's 12 jobs, one location.
1: Meet Kumar Patel is the manager at Culture Crust Pizzeria. He says his business had to adapt to the drop-off in customers.
3: We learned so many things because of the construction, how to deal with the customer and everything. And also, customers, they are very supportive to us.
1: Kazim Hamia, who lives just off University, says he's ready for the road's full opening.
4: Every day I have to send kids to school, so I have to go around. Of course, it's going to take gas and time. We can't wait. It's going to be good news.
1: The city says construction is expected to be done by the end of September, followed by some minor restoration work of the boulevard done by next spring. Justin Escoto, CBC News, Windsor.
0: Greenfield Global in Chatham says it has expanded its cleanup efforts into the nearby Thames River. That's following a large fire at its ethanol plant last week. The company says they are working with the Ministry of Environment to minimize the impact on the river's wildlife and ecosystem following the use of firefighting foam. The company says that Chatham Kent officials have confirmed there is no impact to the community's drinking water. That fire was caused by a lightning strike to one of its ethanol tanks in the early morning hours of last Wednesday. Have you heard of Binho? Think of it like finger soccer, where you flick tiny game balls into the opposing team's net. On Friday, architects, builders, developers, and tradespeople got together for a few friendly matches. It was in support of Habitat for Humanity. Brad Smith is the owner of Felix Culpa Architecture, which hosted the tournament.
5: And we wanted, instead of being in our own silos, to like kind of break it open. And at the end of the day, we're trying to give back to the community as well. So this is for Habitat for Humanity. And so a lot of us are involved in a lot of the habitat functions that go on. So we're trying to give back to that as well.
0: Smith says it was a way to bring people together and raise money for a good cause. In the weather forecast, a mix of sun and cloud today, a high temperature of 18 degrees, partly cloudy skies overnight, a low of 8 degrees, and much the same forecast for tomorrow, a mix of sun and cloud and a high of 18 degrees. Right now in Windsor, it's partly cloudy and 13 degrees, clear skies in Chatham at 11 degrees, clear skies in Sarnia and 12 degrees.
6: We're going to go back to our Chatham-Kent mayoral debate now. There are six candidates on the phone in our studio. We have so many that we will refrain from reintroducing everybody so we can get into the next question. Again, we're going to give each of you 1 minute to answer in randomly selected order. One of the big discussion points in Chatham-Kent in the past couple of years has been the proposal to reactivate an old dump near Dresden. I want to know, what do you think the municipality needs to do about this going forward? The first person to answer this question will be Michael Bondi.

Thank you. I think this will be a question that we all unanimously will agree upon, that this idea of the Dresden landfill dump is something that is effectively, it's almost a crime against small town on

0: understand the proximity to beautiful little Dresden, Ontario, which is a great little town. This proposed landfill is 700 meters from the high school in Dresden. That's where this thing's going. So it's completely unacceptable, and we will do everything. And the mayor's done a great job at this, and so has council, to prevent this from happening.
1: Thank you so much, Michael Bondi, in our studio. We're going to go to the phone line now. Lauren Anderson, how do you think council should address the dump issue?
2: Thank you, Amy. The province has taken significant control out of municipal hands, but that doesn't mean that we become silent or we surrender. The responsibility as the mayor that I would take would be to protect Dresden with every tool that we still have, whether it's legal action, expert environment advice, remaining municipal authority, and relentless advocacy at Queen's Park. The project does still require environmental compliance approvals, and there'll be another opportunity for public input. Town Kent's also continuing its position that municipal zoning approvals are required. When a community tells me that it feels threatened, my job isn't to tell anyone that our hands are tied, and we all stand in solidarity with that. It's my job is to stand beside them, fight for every protection available, and make sure that our voice is impossible to ignore. Thank you.
1: Thank you. Lauren Anderson on the line. We're going to go now to Ryan Gao. Your thoughts on the Dresden dump?
3: Well, my position on the dump is straightforward. I oppose the proposed expansion in Dresden. The province has already determined that this project requires a comprehensive environmental assessment, and I think that process needs to be rigorous and transparent. Chatham Kent is also defending its position that local zoning rules apply, and that court issue has now been moved to November 17th. My approach as mayor would be to continue to use every lawful municipal tool available, support the technical and legal review, and make sure the residents in Dresden have access to the information and opportunities to participate in the provincial process. And I would like to bring the feds into this as well. I know it's been done on a smaller scale, but I think the right to consult needs to be invoked too. Thank you.
1: Thank you, Ryan Gao. Now turning to Randy Hope here in the studio, what do you propose to do with the Dresden dump?
4: Well, first of all, you got to ask yourself, how did we get in this situation? I mean, was there back room discussions that occurred? Companies just don't come without a 10. How would I move forward? Well, I move forward. We can spend all the money we want in legal fees, and then it's a burden to our taxes. Or we can sit there and sit down with the premier and talk about this issue. We cannot keep destroying rural communities with Toronto garbage and the garbage that's coming from there. You must deal with your own problems. We deal with our own problems. They need to deal with theirs. What is so essential for us to do is to continue to fight there, but also to get the ear of the Minister of Environment and the Premier himself to sit there and say, look, if we had the garbage situation, we would deal with our own problem. We're now being forced with this other problem that larger centers face, and they need to deal with it properly. So it's about, how do they understand the values in which we have in our communities and make it go forward?
1: Randy Hope here in our studio. We're going to go to Darren Caniff on the line. What is your plan to deal with the dump going forward?
5: Good morning. We have fought it unanimously at council, and I agree with that. And I know when one of the things that I ended up doing was I went down to a parliamentary committee meeting to present, to say this should not be here. I took this giant Bristol board down there, and I remember going into the meeting, and all the politicians through all the parties are kind of looking and saying, wow, I never realized how close it was to Dresden. We filmed videos talking about this as well. So we're fighting it every way, and we need to continue doing that through every legal means. A lot of the other candidates already mentioned, yes, we're going to be fighting it however we can. But so certainly we've made well aware that the Minister of Environment, how we don't want this, and we've made the Premier well aware. We've went through a whole bunch of channels to stop this, and we'll continue fighting it.
1: Thank you so much, Darren Caniff on the line. Now, April Colby, how would you handle the issue of the dump issue?
6: This is an excellent and such an important question because it regards so many of our residents that have actually lost water in the last little while because of environmental mistakes that we just keep allowing to come into our community. We have some of the most beautiful water. We have the most great, we have amazing farmland, and we keep allowing groups and corporations to come in that are essentially just destroying our environment. what's going on with York 1?

0: right now in Dresden should not have happened. That they were given the clear as long as they pass the environmental assessment. The fight uphill at this point is going to be extremely litigious. It's going to take a lot more work than just going and showing people and saying, oh yeah, it's this close to the school. That it shouldn't have happened in the first place. I don't understand how we got here. We have to change our environmental planning processes in this community because we just continually get projects that are going to affect
1: us
0: drastically
1: in the long
0: run.
1: April Colby on the line. Well, our next question is about an issue our listeners have told us time and time again is top of their concerns, and that is homelessness. And your municipality has dealt with encampments and has also taken steps to build transitional cabins. Question is, what do you think needs to be done to make progress on this issue in the next 4 years? Darren Caniff, 1 minute on the clock for you to answer this.
2: Yes, this is the biggest problem that faces Chatham-Canton and the country for that matter. There's thousands of people homeless across the province. It's going to get worse. If there was a big solution that the community was doing right now, we'd implement it and everybody would be implementing it. But moving forward, we did cabins, and that was a good step, but it certainly is not going to solve the problem. We need transitional housing. We need affordable housing. We need to get people the help that they need from a mental health perspective and from a drug addiction, and that the Quiring Foundation is a great example of that. I know it's in Windsor and Leamington now. It's coming to Chatham-Kent to help actually cure the problem of people being on drugs. So we need to be behind this 100%. It impacts businesses. It impacts individuals. It impacts our whole community. So this is one of those things that we need to come together as a community to take care of.
1: Thank you so much, Darren Caniff on the line. Turning to another person on the line, April Colby, what do you think needs to be done to address homelessness?
0: The complete opposite of what we have been doing, essentially. We have been focusing on hiding the problem instead of actually rectifying the problem. The problem lies in the fact that a large portion cannot afford rent. One in four of our families are food insecure. Our average rental rates here for a one bedroom is $1,500 a month. So therefore, somebody would have to earn about $3,000 gross a month just to afford to apply for that apartment. We are unhousing our own residents via our rental rates, via a million things. We have to find a way to make it work for landlords, to make it advantageous for them to be able to rent to residents at a reduced rate. We have to focus a lot on getting people. It's not just it's not a quick transition from being on the streets and being addicted to drugs to just an apartment.
1: Thank you, April. April Colby on the line. Now we're going to go to someone in our studio, Randy Hope. What would you like the approach to be for the issue of homelessness?
3: Well, the issue of homelessness, we've failed. We've been failing for a while in our community, and I know because the encampment's just right near. So when we talk about homelessness, there's three pillars there. There's the mental health, drug addiction, and in the encampments. There's the working poor who are out there and our aging population whose pensions aren't making enough payments to pay their taxes and to keep up on the house. I've actually highlighted a number of this in my website, called Hope for CK. It clearly outlines a strategy we've been doing. This isn't something that just popped up. This has been going on since COVID was around. People have been faced with this issue. We hear about building social housing. What social housing have we built in Chatham-Kent? One project on McNaughton Ave? Come on, council. We need to make sure that we're proactive in supporting those residents and making sure that we as a council identify the needs that are need. Let's face it, mental health changes need to occur, and the criminal code needs to change in order to deal with some of the substance issues that are facing our community.
1: Thank you, Randy Hope, here in the studio. Back to the phone lines. Lauren Anderson, what would you do as mayor to improve homelessness in Chatham-Kent?
4: Thank you for that question, Amy. Homelessness is not just one problem, so it really can't have one solution. My approach is that it really takes a coordinated team with police, paramedics, nurses, mental health and addiction professionals, housing providers, social services, and also our private community partners, including the provincial and federal government. And we all need to work together instead of in silos. We need to have compassion, but we also need to have accountability and public safety. My approach is pretty simple. Identify what each person actually needs, connect them to the right services, and then create an undeniable

0: pathway forward for them. We need to protect our vulnerable and protect our neighborhoods and our businesses. We need to stop accepting homelessness as something that we just simply have to manage, and we need to really start finding a solution and moving them all forward so that we can all be successful. Thank you.
1: Thank you. Lauren Anderson on the line. Ryan Gao also on the line. How do you think homelessness should be handled?
2: Well, I don't think compassion and public safety are opposing ideas. We need pathways into housing, treatment, mental health services, and employment for people who need them, while maintaining reasonable standards for behavior in public spaces and protecting residents and businesses. The municipality already operates housing stability and shelter support programs. So the next question for the next council, and that I want answers, is what happens after that? It's not enough. Someone gets clean, goes back out in the world. How do they manage moving forward? I think there needs to be a program for that. Thank you.
1: Thank you so much. Ryan Gao on the line, back to our studio here. Michael Bondi, what are your thoughts about dealing with homelessness?
3: Well, this is a problem that's relatively new to Chatham-Kent. We didn't really have much of a homeless issue 10 years ago. Sure, there were homeless people, but not what we have today with the encampments. My approach would be, first of all, we need a shelter. We do not have a shelter in Chatham-Kent. So if somebody's a little out of their mind and the police finds this guy at 2 a.m, there's nowhere to go. There's nowhere to take this person. So that's number one. I think that we need a shelter. Number two is we have to remove the encampments and break them up, because the encampments are terrible places for the people that are there. They're terrible for the residents. And we have to remember about the people that live around these encampments. Their lives have been turned upside down, and that it's not fair. And we're allowing it. We're also encouraging people to almost assist in this by bringing them drug paraphernalia and making the encampments almost something that people want to see continue. And I think that's wrong. We shouldn't do that. We have to help these people and get them out of the encampments, give them options to leave these places. These large encampments that we have, they're detrimental to the people that live there. Certainly detrimental to the people that live around them.
1: Thanks. You so much. Michael Bondi in our studio. Well, thank you to all the candidates for taking part. We had Lauren Anderson, April Colby, Ryan Gao, and Darren Caniff on the phone. Michael Bondi and Randy Hope here in our studio. Thanks for making the trip down the 401. And Nelson Berm is the 7th candidate. He declined to participate in the debate. Chatham-Kent residents will choose their mayor October 26th. And if you missed some of the discussion, we will be posting the audio to CBC Listen, and the video will go up on CBC Windsor YouTube page. We're going to go back over to Mike now. Good morning, Mike.
4: Hi, we've got a bit of music for you here. This is called Georgia on My Mind, and it's by Kelsey Mayne.

0: That's Kelsey Mayne with Georgia off my mind, and I've been keeping an eye on the roads and the border crossings. Currently, no delays reported on the roads, and looking at the borders, I see no delays reported at any of our regional border crossings. In sports, the Blue Jays, they were in Texas taking on the Rangers. The Blue Jays winning this one convincingly by a score of 7-2, keeping their playoff hopes alive just barely. The Tigers were in the Windy City taking on the White Sox, and this game was all Chicago. The Sox beating the Tigers by a score of 8-1, and with that loss, the Tigers have officially been eliminated from the 2026 playoff picture. In OHL hockey, the Windsor Spitfires opened their season over the weekend. The Spits played twice, Friday and Saturday, both games against their arch rivals, the London Knights. The Spits lost both games, one in overtime, so they do have one single point on the season so far. The Spits will play again this coming Friday at home against the Flint Firebirds. In Sarnia, the Sarnia Sting also playing their first game of the season over the weekend. The Sting taking on the Sioux Greyhounds, the Sting beating the Sioux by a score of 4-3. Looking at gas prices, gas this morning selling for an average of $1.82 per liter at local gas pumps.
1: Thank you so much. Well, still to come here on Windsor Morning, we have our national news, and when we return, we're going to be talking about University Avenue in Windsor. Now, if you have been downtown, you'll notice that University Avenue has been completely under construction for several months. It turns out the end might be near, but those businesses on that stretch of road have something to say. And we're going to hear from some of those coming up shortly after World Report. Now, Tom is standing by with our headlines. Hi, Tom.
2: Hello, Amy. Windsor police have arrested a 48-year-old man after a stabbing at a restaurant. This happened just before 10 p.m. on Thursday at a restaurant on Wyandotte Street East near downtown. Police say the man approached the victim while shouting racial slurs. He swung a knife at the victim, striking the victim in the head and then fled. The victim was taken to hospital with non-life-threatening injuries. The suspect was located nearby and arrested shortly after the incident. He's been charged with assault. A 16-year-old has been arrested after threatening a woman and spraying three employees of a convenience store with a suspected pepper spray. This happened last Tuesday evening at a store on Chippewa Street on the city's west side. Police say the suspect threatened to kill a woman who was standing outside the store and then entered the store and sprayed three employees with a noxious substance after being refused service before fleeing. Police say they arrested that suspect nearby. In the weather forecast, a mix of sun and cloud today and a high temperature of 18 degrees. Partly cloudy skies overnight, a low of 8 degrees. Same forecast for tomorrow, a mix of sun and cloud and a high of 18 degrees. Right now in Windsor, it's partly cloudy and 13 degrees. Clear skies in Chatham at 11 degrees. Clear skies in Sarnia and 12 degrees.
1: Thank you so much, Tom. Coming up is World Report. We just wrapped up a one-hour debate here on Windsor Morning with the mayoral candidates for Chatham Kent. You can catch that later after the show by going over to the CBC Listen page. You can also see the video on the CBC Windsor YouTube page. All of that will be posted later today if you missed it or you'd like to revisit it or share it. We'll be back after World Report. I'm your host, Amy Dodge, and this is Windsor Morning.

0: Today on Q.
1: I'm Ali Hassan, sitting in for Tom Power. Last week, Katie Dippold picked up 2 Emmy Awards, including Outstanding Writing for a Comedy Series for her work on the TV show Widow's Bay. She'll be here to tell you more about combining her love of horror and comedy in that series and her time as an intern for Conan O'Brien.
2: I loved it so much. 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
0: Q. This

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0: Good morning. It is Monday, September 21st. It's great to be with you. I'm Amy Dodge, and this is Windsor Morning. Coming up, the new look for University Avenue West is almost ready, and business owners say it cannot come soon enough.
1: My fingers are crossed that I should at least get back to normal.
0: We're going to have that story next. And then around 8:25, we're going to check in with David Boyd in Windsor from National Bank Financial. He'll have the latest financial news. But first, Tom Addison's here with our local news headlines. Hi, Tom.
2: Hello, Amy. As you mentioned, some road construction on Windsor's west side is set to end later this month. Residents and businesses around University Avenue say the opening will be bittersweet. And Windsor police are making a change to how they approach charging people with drug possession, and they're watching these statistics to see how it works. In our weather forecast, a mix of sun and cloud today and a high temperature of 18 degrees. Right now in Windsor, it's mostly cloudy and 13 degrees.
0: Well, if you're downtown Windsor, you know construction has kept University Avenue West torn up for much of the past two summers. Kazim Hamia lives just off University.
3: Every day I have to send kids to school, so I have to go around. Of course, it's going to take gas and time. Should have done better, that's for sure. That's easy, better scheduling, better management of work.
0: The four-lane road will soon be just two lanes for cars. This is called a completed street because they have wide sidewalks, separated bike path, and plenty of parking. It's designed to make the area more welcoming to pedestrians, cyclists, and people stopping at the local businesses. But getting there has tested business owners' patience. Access to their front doors is difficult during construction. CBC Windsor's Justin Escoto spoke with some of them about what the construction has been like. First, he visited Culture Crust and spoke with manager Kumar Patel.
4: So it's always around 8 to 9 months for the construction, and it's very tough for us and the people who is coming in our store to find a way.
5: How do you find that it's been impacting your business? Like, have you been noticing lesser amount of people than usual?
4: There are so less people in our business right now because many of them are not finding ways to come, and the order get canceled because of that.
5: Right. So if people come to Culture Crust, for example, where can they go to park?
4: So we have rear parking behind our store, but many people can't find that. Because of that, they got frustrated and they canceled their order.
5: Is that frustrating for you?
4: Because we have to deal with that, and it's also lost for our store.
5: What do you feel the impacts will be going forth now that the roads are being close to being done?
4: I hope that people can find ways to come in our store, and we are planning to give a deal to the people's. So we can gather more people in our store.
5: What have you heard from the community about this, about the construction?
4: So whenever they come to our store, they ask us about when the construction is gonna complete or when they have done the construction. So yeah, they are also hoping for the construction help to be done.
0: That's Kumar Patel, manager at Culture Crust on University Avenue West, known for Indian-style pizza. Our Justin Escoto also connected with the manager of the Esso gas station at University and Crawford. If you don't know that location, construction has cut off access from three directions, leaving the gas station at the end of what

0: is now a dead-end stretch of Crawford off Riverside Drive. Sarvesh Kaushik explains what that has meant for business.
1: It has been kind of a disaster, to be fair and honest. I think the way the city reached out to us in April of last year, highlighting that the construction will happen. The first letter that we received highlighted that the construction will go until September of 2025, and hopefully they will finish it. And then we reached out multiple occasions, and obviously during September of last year, it was obviously not finished. Then they sent out another letter saying it's going to get extended, and then they removed the barriers in the winter time. But obviously, because of construction, no cars were coming. It was very, very low traffic. And then they started again in summer, and till now, it's still ongoing, as you can see, right? My fingers are crossed that it should open in the next couple of weeks. The biggest problem has been it has been kind of a zero update scenario from the city. It's always been me calling them rather than they updating us. I received maybe a max of 2 to 3 letters in the entire 2-year period without the cars having access. There's no foot traffic, right? Like, so my business has dropped drastically, dramatically. It's very hard to survive in this economy anyways. With this construction ongoing, it's just a double hammer, double whammy, right? Even though construction has been ongoing for such a long time, and I know constructions cannot be avoided, but city should have some kind of a fund or compensation or something to help the businesses out. Not just my business, everybody who is affected on university, because as you can imagine, everybody's struggling. My fingers are crossed that I should at least get back to normal. And the normal is probably getting back to 20, 30, 40% increase in revenue in the month, weeks, days ahead. And because of that, because I know construction is happening, we'll obviously open more hours and, you know, like have the gas station probably open 24, if not 18 hours. My fingers are crossed from a perspective that I should get back to making that same revenue at least. Forget about profit. Can I survive? Can I get back to normal? Can I be there for the next year fighting hard to keep those jobs alive? That's my next steps, next quarter, next 6 months to look at. I have maxed out of my money that I can spend right now. I'm looking to see how my business now, especially with the renewed construction and, you know, hopefully good-looking road, can bring some new drivers across and, you know, help the businesses, not just mine, everybody on university help out, right? It has been very, very frustrating. And with winter approaching, I really, really do hope that they open as quickly as possible.
0: Sarvesh Kaushik is the manager of the Esso gas station at the corner of Crawford and University Avenue. Now, the city of Windsor tells us the bulk of the road construction on University will be finished by the end of the month. Some minor boulevard work will have to wait until next spring. What do you think of how the city has switched things up on University Avenue and how the construction has affected you? You can text us 519-984-2051. Mike Evans is following that text line and he joins us now with a look at traffic. Good morning.
2: Good morning. Yes, one last look at the roads here and the border crossings as well. Currently, no delays reported on any of our area roads. And looking at the border, I see no delays reported at any of our regional border crossings. In sports, the Blue Jays were in Texas taking on the Rangers. The Blue Jays winning this one convincingly by a score of 7-2, keeping their playoff hopes alive. The Tigers, they were in the Windy City taking on the White Sox. This game was all Chicago. The Sox beating up on the Tigers, winning by a score of 8-1. And with that loss, the Tigers have officially been eliminated from the 2026 playoff picture. In the OHL, hockey news, Windsor Spitfires, they opened their season over the weekend. The Spits played twice, Friday and Saturday, both games against their arch rivals, the London Knights. The Spits losing both games, one in overtime, so they did get a single point so far into the season. The Spits will play again this coming Friday at home against the Flint Firebirds. And the Sarnia Sting, they also played their first game of the season over the weekend. The Sting taking on the Sioux Greyhounds on the road in the Sioux. The Sting beating the Sioux by a score of 4-3. Looking at gas prices, gas this morning is selling for an average of $1.82 per liter at local gas pumps. And time now for a piece of music. Cover band Dwayne Gretzky has announced an album called Dwayne's World. It will feature 20 live tracks, including this song, first done by the New Radicals. It's You Get What You Give.

0: That was Dwayne Gretzky, great name, with a song called You Get What You Give. You can see them at Rocktoberfest in Sarnia on October 2nd, Amy.
1: Thank you so much. Well, let's have some comedy. We've had a jam-packed show, lots of politics, lots of upset people, I guess you could say, people with opinions. Let's have some comedy. Alberta's Sterling Scott was a contestant on Canada's Got Talent a couple years ago, and he made history as the first comedian to win the Golden Buzzer and be a finalist. And he told an audience in St. Albert, Alberta, how that worked.
2: This is a very special...

0: special night for me to be here because I represent Alberta comedy. And I'm not only the recipient of the Golden Buzzer, I'm the first in the history of Canadian comedy to win $25,000, the Golden Buzzer, and be a finalist on Canada's Got Talent. But I lost, so now I'm here with y'all. That's whenever I travel the great country of Canada, the number one question, the number one question all my white friends ask me is, Sterling, do you ever experience prejudice as a black comic in Canada? And the answer is always, yes, all the time. Now, my white friends are not racist. They have no hatred in their heart. So they're always upset when they hear this. They're like, how is this still happening? And I gotta be honest, how come I don't see it? Like, it's because you're white. It's not directed at you. You're not gonna experience prejudice as a white person. Unless you're a redhead for some reason. Why are white people so mean to redheads? I'm not making it up. This is a line directly from your playbook. I'ma beat you like a redheaded stepchild. What is wrong with you? Is that what Little Orphan Annie was singing about? The sun'll come out. Shut up. It's a hard knock life for us. What about this one right here? Gingers have no souls. You made a movie called All Dogs Go to Heaven, but not these people. Let me tell you something. If you're a redhead and you're in the building tonight, understand something. I love you.
1: 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I was about to introduce our next guest without the walk-up theme. Let's check in on the markets and the top financial stories of the day. David Boyd is here. He's our portfolio manager in Windsor at National Bank Financial. Good morning, David.
2: Good morning, Amy. How are you?
1: I'm well, thank you. How was your weekend?
2: My weekend was great. Mike and I were just saying, maybe it's us getting older or maybe life's changing, but sleeping with the windows open, you hear sounds outside that you're not normally used to.
1: Okay. Like what?
2: Well, we were just talking about this before we go on the air. Mike had the best line. It was like raccoons fighting with knives in the backyard throughout the night.
1: Why were we listening to comedy that was sent to us? We could have just put the live mic on you guys.
2: Oh, I know. The good stuff we talk about before we come on. So my weekend was great. How about you?
1: Mine was less as eventful as yours, I think, but it was still okay. Anyone with kids will understand 2 days back to back on a weekend with rain makes for a long weekend.
2: a happy Monday for parents, right?
1: A happy, happy Monday. How is the Monday, though, when we look at the markets?
2: So looking at the markets, it looks like we are up in North America with about an hour to go till the open. Europe's up about 1%, maybe 1.1% right now. Primary reason is we've seen the price of crude oil back down over the weekends. If you look at the price of crude oil, Brent, $101.15 per barrel US, that's down about 2.5%. And as well, we're seeing a little bit of a reduction in the bond yields in the US. And this has been something that's been putting pressure on the equity markets as well. Canadian dollar down a little bit, 1.4 against the US dollar right now, or 71.3 cents if you look at it the other way. So fairly positive in that space. And we're going to get a couple economic indicators today in the US to ponder. The first is at 8:30. We're going to get the Chicago Fed August National Activity Index. This is one of the indexes that the US Federal Reserve does. It's one of their surveys that looks at the Midwest to see what's going on. So the focus there will be in the manufacturing space. And then at 10 o'clock, we're going to get the Conference Board Leading Economic Index. And that will be looking forward as to what citizens as well as employers are seeing into the future, 30, 60, 90 days. So that's on the US side. And then on the Canadian side at 11 o'clock, we have the Bank of Canada governor. He's speaking in Halifax with some question and answer period afterwards. That's really interesting because the questions and the answers more than likely will be around inflation, which will be leading him towards interest rates. So we'll be watching that to see if there's any clues given or if he holds his cards close to his vest.
1: All right. Thank you so much. Appreciate your time.
2: Thanks, Amy.
1: David Boyd joining.

0: us this morning. He is our portfolio manager here in Windsor for National Bank Financial. He'll be back again on Wednesday and Friday around this time to give us an update on the markets and the top financial headlines for the day. We are about to hit our local news, and then following our program, if you missed it or you'd like to revisit it, we did have a mayoral debate here on our program for Chatham-Kent. 7 candidates on the ballot, 6 of which joined us for a 1-hour debate. That will be online. Go over to the CBC Listen app and search for Windsor. We'll also be on the CBC Windsor YouTube page if you'd like to watch a video. We're going to continue our mayoral debates over the coming days, as well as you're going to hear some profiles for our Windsor mayors candidates starting tomorrow. This is Windsor Morning here on CBC Radio 1.
1: This is CBC Windsor News. Good morning, I'm Tom Madison. It's 8:30 in the weather forecast. A mix of sun and cloud today and a high of 18 degrees. Right now in Windsor, it's mostly cloudy and 13 degrees. In the news, Windsor police implemented a new directive this summer. If officers see someone openly doing drugs, they are arrested and charged. Windsor police say they are responding to public complaints. Before this change, police would often just drive by. And it's not because they couldn't make an arrest. It's after a 2020 directive from the Public Prosecution Service of Canada. That directive said that Crown attorneys should avoid prosecuting simple possession charges unless it's a serious case. Dan Scott is a Windsor defense lawyer.
2: I think the courts are overwhelmed. They continue to be overwhelmed, but, you know, at one point, do you allow petty crime to perpetuate and let it go unaddressed? It's a very difficult problem, and the solution to the problem is even more difficult.
1: For Windsor police, it's unclear yet if local prosecutors are pursuing the simple possession charges that they are laying. A Sarnia judge has found a Penticton, BC city councillor guilty of historic sexual offences involving a child in Sarnia. With more on that story, here's CBC Windsor's Bob Beckin.
3: A judge found that James Miller used his position as a basketball coach in the Sarnia area to identify boys for companionship. As a result of the verdict, he's also been removed from his position as a city councillor in Penticton. Miller stood trial on 6 counts of sexual interference and 1 count of invitation to sexual touching. He pleaded not guilty and denied any of the incidents took place. The trial held in May involved 2 complainants, with incidents allegedly occurring in the mid-1990s. The judge dismissed 2 of the 7 charges involving one of the complainants, but found the testimony of the second complainant compelling, consistent, credible, and reliable. The assistant Crown attorney told the court they'll be seeking a lengthy sentence for Miller. The Crown also expressed concerns about Miller being a flight risk and applied to revoke his bail, but that was denied. Miller is expected to be sentenced November the 19th. A judge is scheduled to provide judgment on a second judge-alone trial involving another complainant, October the 2nd. Bob Beckin, CBC News, Windsor.
1: Greenfield Global in Chatham says it has expanded its cleanup efforts into the nearby Thames River. That's following a large fire at its ethanol plant last week. The company says they are working with the Ministry of Environment to minimize the impact on the river's wildlife. The company says that Chatham-Kent officials have confirmed there are no impacts to the community's drinking water. The fire was caused by a lightning strike to one of the ethanol tanks in the early morning hours of last Wednesday. Road construction on Windsor's west side is set to end later this month. Residents and businesses around University Avenue say that the opening will be bittersweet. With more on that, here's CBC Windsor's Justin Escoto.
4: This has been the sound riddling Windsor's University Avenue West for over a year and a half, but not for much longer, as road construction blocking drivers from traveling on University between Salter and McEwen Avenues is set to end this month. Sarvesh Koshek is the owner of the Esso gas station on the corner of University and Crawford Avenue. He says his business has been feeling the closure.
5: Without the cars having access, like, there's no foot traffic, right? Like, so my business has dropped drastically, dramatically. I employ 7 people plus the garage employees another 5. We were at the verge of, you know, like, letting all people go. Like, that's 12 jobs, one location.
4: Meet Kumar Patel is the manager at Culture Crust Pizzeria. He says his business had to adapt to the drop-off in customers.
6: We learned so many things because of the construction, how to deal with the customer and everything. And also customers

0: They are very supportive to us.
1: Kazim Hamya, who lives just off university, says he's ready for the road's full opening.
2: Every day I have to send kids to school, so I have to go around. Of course, it's going to take gas and time. I can't wait. It's going to be good news.
1: The city says construction is expected to be done by the end of September, followed by some minor restoration work of the boulevard done by next spring. Justin Escoto, CBC News, Windsor.
3: A major overhaul of Ontario's residential tenancy rules take effect today, and many of the changes have to do with unpaid rent. With more, here's CBC's Talia Ricci.
4: Under the new rules, if a tenant misses rent by one day or more, a landlord can now issue a notice giving them just 7 days to pay, down from 14. If the payment's not made within those 7 days, the landlord can then file an application to start the eviction process. Kayla Andrade is the founder of Ontario Landlords Watch, a landlord advocacy group.
5: It doesn't really do much. A lot of people think because they shorten it from 14 days to seven that they're automatically going to get evicted. It just means you can file the paperwork a little sooner at the landlord and tenant board.
4: Another major change, if a tenant is taken to the landlord and tenant board for missed rent, they can usually raise maintenance or other issues with their unit as a defense. But now, to do that, they'll have to pay 50% of the alleged arrears up front. Tenant advocate Dania Majid.
6: These arrears are not proven. So it's almost assuming guilt of the tenant before they've had a chance to test whether or not these actual arrears claimed is what actually is owed.
4: Tribunals Ontario says the Landlord-Tenant Board has been preparing for these updates to ensure a smooth transition, with no hearing delays anticipated as a result. Talia Ricci, CBC News, Toronto.
3: In the weather forecast, a mix of sun and cloud today and a high of 18 degrees. Partly cloudy overnight, a low of 8 degrees. A mix of sun and cloud on Tuesday and a high of 18 degrees. Right now in Windsor, it's mostly cloudy and 13 degrees, partly cloudy and 11 degrees in Chatham, sunny and 12 degrees in Sarnia.
7: Thank you so much, Tom. That's it for us here on Windsor Morning. We'll be back again tomorrow at 6:10. Have a great day. The Current is up next. I'm your host, Amy Dodge.

0: choose based on the values that we share across Fortune Bay.
1: Mark Carney met France's President Emmanuel Macron on the French islands of Saint-Pierre-et-Miquelon yesterday. The Prime Minister's comments on sovereignty and cooperation echo his address to the European Parliament last week. Talk of a unique alliance with the EU is adding

0: Windsor police implemented a new directive this summer. If officers see someone openly doing drugs, they are arrested and charged. Windsor police say they are responding to public complaints. Before this change, police would often just drive by. It's not because they couldn't make an arrest. It's after a 2020 directive from the Public Prosecution Service of Canada, and that directive said that Crown attorneys should avoid prosecuting simple possession charges unless it's a serious case. Dan Scott is a Windsor defense lawyer.
1: I think the courts are overwhelmed. They continue to be overwhelmed, but, you know, at one point, do you allow petty crime to perpetuate and let it go unaddressed? It's a very difficult problem, and the solution to the problem is even more difficult.
0: For Windsor police, it's unclear yet if local prosecutors are pursuing the simple possession charges that they are laying. They say sometimes people would be connected with resources like the nurse police team. A Sarnia judge has found a Penticton, BC city councillor guilty of historic sexual offences involving a child in Sarnia. With more on that story, here's CBC Windsor's Bob Becken.
2: A judge found that James Miller used his position as a basketball coach in the Sarnia area to identify boys for companionship. As a result of the verdict, he's also been removed from his position as a city councillor in Penticton. Miller stood trial on 6 counts of sexual interference and 1 count of invitation to sexual touching. He pleaded not guilty and denied any of the incidents took place. The trial held in May involved 2 complainants, with incidents allegedly occurring in the mid-1990s. The judge dismissed 2 of the 7 charges involving one of the complainants, but found the testimony of the second complainant compelling, consistent, credible, and reliable. The assistant Crown attorney told the court they'll be seeking a lengthy sentence for Miller. The Crown also expressed concerns about Miller being a flight risk and applied to revoke his bail, but that was denied. Miller is expected to be sentenced November the 19th. A judge is scheduled to provide judgment on a second judge-alone trial involving another complainant October the 2nd. Bob Becken, CBC News, Windsor.
0: Greenfield Global in Chatham says it has expanded its cleanup efforts into the nearby Thames River following a large fire at its ethanol plant last week. The company says they are working with the Ministry of Environment to minimize the impact on the river's wildlife and ecosystem. That's following the use of firefighting foam. The company says that Chatham Kent officials have confirmed there are no impacts to the community's drinking water. The fire was caused by a lightning strike to one of the ethanol tanks in the early morning hours of last Wednesday. Road construction on Windsor's west side is set to end later this month. Residents and businesses around University Avenue say the opening is going to be bittersweet. With more on that story, here's CBC Windsor's Justin Escoto.
3: This has been the sound riddling Windsor's University Avenue West for over a year and a half, but not for much longer, as road construction blocking drivers from traveling on University between Salter and McEwen Avenues is set to end this month. Sarvesh Koshek is the owner of the Esso gas station on the corner of University and Crawford Avenue. He says his business has been feeling the closure.
4: Without the cars having access, like, there's no foot traffic, right? Like, so my business has dropped drastically, dramatically. I employ 7 people plus the garage employees another 5. We were at the verge of, you know, like, letting all people go. Like, that's 12 jobs, one location.
3: Meet Kumar Patel is the manager at Culture Crust Pizzeria. He says his business had to adapt to the drop-off in customers.
5: We learned so many things because of the construction, how to deal with the customer and everything. And also, customers, they are very supportive to us.
3: Kazim Hamia, who lives just off University, says he's ready for the road's full opening.
6: Every day I have to send kids to school, so I have to go around. Of course, it's going to take gas and time. We can't wait. It's going to be good news.
3: The city says construction is expected to be done by the end of September, followed by some minor restoration work of the boulevard done by next spring. Justin Escoto, CBC News, Windsor.
0: In the weather forecast, a mix of sun and cloud today and a high of 18 degrees. Partly cloudy overnight, a low of 8 degrees. A mix of sun and cloud tomorrow and a high of 18 degrees. Right now in Windsor, it's mostly cloudy and 14 degrees.
7: Hello, I'm Matt Galloway, and you're listening to The Current. My next guest is a Canadian photographer who has become world famous for a particular kind of landscape. Edward Bertinsky takes astonishing

found in my research, is the phone's not the problem. I've run an experiment because I've been doing this for 10 years now where I've just removed the phone a little bit from you. I've taken that from the snacking literature in dieting. So you've probably been to sort of a cocktail party before. If there's a snack on the table, you just keep on snacking.

0: Now, local news and weather from CBC Windsor. I'm Tom Addison. Windsor police implemented a new directive this summer. If officers see someone openly doing drugs, they are arrested and charged. Windsor police say they are responding to public complaints. Before this change, police would often just drive by. It's not because they couldn't make an arrest. It's after a 2020 directive from the Public Prosecution Service of Canada. That directive said Crown attorneys should avoid prosecuting simple possession charges unless it's a serious case. Dan Scott is a Windsor defense lawyer.
1: I think the courts are overwhelmed. They continue to be overwhelmed, but, you know, at one point,

0: point do you allow petty crime to perpetuate and let it go unaddressed? It's a very difficult problem, and the solution to the problem is even more difficult.
1: For Windsor Police, it's unclear yet if local prosecutors are pursuing the simple possession charges they're laying. Greenfield Global in Chatham says it has expanded its cleanup efforts into the nearby Thames River following a large fire at its ethanol plant last week. The company says they are working with the Ministry of the Environment to minimize the impact on the river's wildlife and ecosystem following the use of firefighting foam. The company says that Chatham Kent officials have confirmed there are no impacts to the community's drinking water. In the weather, a mix of sun and cloud today and a high of 18.
2: And sitting in for Tom Power, you're listening to Q. Now imagine spending years of your life in a relationship. You start to visualize a future. You maybe plan towards it. And for a while there, you have a strong sense of what your life might look like. But then that gets taken away. You break up with this person, and now you're left trying to figure out what comes next. Ruth B. is a Canadian singer-songwriter who first found fame writing songs in her childhood bedroom in Edmonton. And since hitting the charts in 2013, her music has amassed almost 10 billion streams. 5 years ago was the last time she put out a record. And since then, Ruth B's life has changed a fair amount. One of those changes is that she ended a long-term relationship. And on her latest album, Ruth is trying to make sense of what is her new normal.

That's Ruth B. with Breathe from her new album, Peace to Make. And before that, you heard her conversation with Tom Power. Yeah, just breathe. I wanted to let you know about a conversation that you might have missed. It's Tom's conversation with the actor Zorga Kaunuk. Zorga was born in Igloolik and grew up in Ottawa, and for many years, she worked as a youth mentor, helping young Inuit students think about their futures. And then, in her late 30s, she had this realization. Maybe she should take some of her own advice. She went out for an audition, she got the part, and that part was Millie.

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2: I'm Emil Niazi, sitting in for El Amin Abdel Mahmoud. The Toronto International Film Festival just wrapped up. We'll get reaction to this year's People's Choice Awards from our critics, and you'll also hear about some of the buzziest films coming out this fall.
3: From CBC News, The World This Hour, I'm Mike Miles. Ontario's police watchdog is expected to give an update around noon Eastern Time on the shooting near a synagogue in Belleville, Ontario.

0: not going to any festivals. They're just going to go straight to the theaters. But people are like, they want to see a Tom Cruise movie. You know, Brad Pitt has The Beast in Me. The Heart of the Beast. That's an entirely different thing. Mm-hmm. The Social Reckoning, which is Aaron Sorkin's follow-up to the social media film. There's something to be said about how none of these films are opening at TIFF. They're just, studios are maybe stepping aside mm-hmm. from festivals. What's your reaction to that?
1: I mean, I think that's absolutely true, especially when you point at something like Digger, which I think is premiering tonight. So it was ready to launch at a festival from this director who almost every one of his movies launched at festivals.
0: That's right. Festival mainstay, right?
1: Yeah, exactly. And it's just, I think it just signals this moment where, especially the big studios, they're wary of festivals because there's too many critics at festivals, right?
0: Like and you guys.
1: Exactly. There's us, right? Yeah. And so like lately studios have been preferring to show their movies to influencers where opinions can be more guaranteed in some ways. Positive reactions to movies are more guaranteed. So why premiere your movie in front of a bunch of critics where you run the risk of them slagging your movie, killing the momentum of your movie, instead of just going to your influencers first, where you know you could like kind of where the first out the gate reactions will be largely positive and you could build momentum off that. So that's why we're seeing this trend of a lot of the big studio movies that are we would typically have launched their awards contenders into festival opting not to. And you even look at like, and when we talk about Digger, that's a Warner Brothers movie. Look at their strategy last year, Sinner and One Battle After Another, neither went to festivals.
0: Mm-hmm. I, first of all, they also performed pretty well.
1: Exactly.
0: Both in box office and in terms of the awards.
1: Don't reinforce their argument. Give them ammo.
0: That strategy has kind of paid off. What's your sense of this, Derry?
2: Yeah, I agree with all of that. I would also say that Toronto has another hurdle on top of that, which is we are a public festival. So when you're talking about the other festivals, yes, there are critics there. In Toronto, there's public. You're showing your movie to 500 people who can all jump on Letterboxd, all jump on their own social media and say whatever they want about their film. So that's an extra vulnerability for movies that are hoping to go the distance in terms of award season or movies that are hoping to sell.
0: That's right.
2: So there's a real vulnerability there. Now, I think social media has changed the game. And also, I think that, you know, you mentioned Sinners last year. I will add to that Everything Everywhere All at Once. Those two movies really changed the game in terms of how the long memory of voters used to be what people would say, like voters can't remember a movie that was released before September come award season. So, you know, now it seems we can.
0: Yeah.
2: So that I think has changed the trajectory of how the strategy of when movies are released. So I think there's a lot of things at play here. And also, I mean, there are fewer movies being made that should be for contention of film festivals. A lot of those movies that would have been considered film festival movies previously are now limited series on streamers.
0: Yeah.
2: So that is,
0: I think that's true.
2: Yeah. It's a very big difference in terms of what people, and there's criticism when they do put movies in that shouldn't be there.
0: My name is Alamin Abdul Mahmoud, and this show is called Commotion. I'm here with Terry Hart and Rad Sab in Play. There'll be a longer version of this conversation on our podcast feed. Go and listen to Commotion wherever you get your podcasts. In the meantime, I hope you have a great rest of your day.
3: Now, local news and weather from CBC Windsor. I'm Tom Addison. Windsor police implemented a new directive this summer. If officers see someone openly doing drugs, they are arrested and charged. Windsor police say they are responding to public complaints. Before this change, police would often just drive by. It's not because they couldn't make an arrest. It's after a 2020 directive from the Public Prosecution Service of Canada. That directive said Crown attorneys should avoid prosecuting simple possession charges unless it's a serious case. Dan Scott is a Windsor defense lawyer.
4: I think the courts are overwhelmed. They continue to be overwhelmed, but, you know, at one point, do you allow petty crime to perpetuate and let it go unaddressed? It's a very difficult problem, and the solution to the problem is even more difficult.
3: For Windsor police, it's unclear yet if local prosecutors are pursuing the simple possession charges they're laying. Greenfield Global in Chatham says it has expanded its cleanup efforts into the nearby Thames River following a large fire at its ethanol plant last week. The company says they are working with the Ministry of the Environment to minimize the impact on the river's wildlife and ecosystem following the use of firefighting foam. The company says that Chatham Kent officials have confirmed there are no impacts to the community's drinking water. In the weather, a mix of sun and cloud today and a high of 18.
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1: The National Day for Truth and Reconciliation. 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
2: I'm Amanda Pfeffer. Coming up on Ontario Today.
3: A shooting near a Belleville synagogue during the holiest time on the Jewish calendar has left two people injured, including a police officer.
4: I find it disgusting, unacceptable.
2: The reaction from Belleville and the Jewish community across the province after the noon news.
5: This is CBC Windsor News. I'm Tom Addison. At 12 o'clock, it's mostly cloudy and 15 degrees in Windsor. A Sarnia judge has found a Penticton, BC city councillor guilty of historic sexual offences involving a child in Sarnia. With more on that story, here's CBC Windsor's Bob Beckin.
6: A judge found that James Miller used his position as a basketball coach in the Sarnia area to identify boys for companionship. As a result of the verdict, he's also been removed from his position as a city councillor in Penticton. Miller stood trial on six counts of sexual interference and one count of invitation to sexual touching. He pleaded not guilty and denied any of the incidents took place. The trial held in May involved two complainants, with incidents allegedly occurring in the mid-1990s. The judge dismissed two of the seven charges involving one of the complainants, but found the testimony of the second complainant compelling, consistent, credible, and reliable. The assistant Crown attorney told the court they'll be seeking a lengthy sentence for Miller. The Crown also expressed concerns about Miller being a flight risk and applied to revoke his bail, but that was denied. Miller is expected to be sentenced November the 19th. A judge is scheduled to provide judgment on a second judge-alone trial involving another complainant October the 2nd. Bob Beckin, CBC News, Windsor.
5: Windsor police are making a change to how they approach charging people with drug possession, and they say they're watching these statistics to see how it works. With more on that, here's CBC Windsor's Jason Vio.
7: Windsor police implemented a new directive this summer. If officers see someone openly doing drugs, they're arrested and charged.
8: If you go downtown, I can count 100 people that you can arrest in 10 minutes.
7: As director of the House of Hope, Lisa Valente runs sober living homes across the city. She offers help to people caught up in the courts after becoming addicted to drugs. Valente says offering that help is far more valuable than having the criminal justice system become a revolving door.
8: I think in the moment, have some other kind of plan where they could be brought to maybe any kind of programs that

0: can help them.
1: Windsor police say they are responding to public complaints.
2: The question's been asked, why can we see people openly doing drugs and a police car drove right by them?
1: Before this change, police would often just drive by. And it's not because they couldn't make an arrest. It's after a 2020 directive from the Public Prosecution Service of Canada that said Crown attorneys should avoid prosecuting simple possession charges unless it's a serious case. For Windsor police, it's unclear yet if local prosecutors are pursuing the simple possession charges they've been laying recently. Police say they're monitoring those trends to see if the increasing number of drug charges they're laying is worth their time. Jason Vio, CBC News, Windsor.
3: And Windsor police have arrested a 48-year-old man, that after a stabbing at a restaurant. This happened just before 10 p.m. on Thursday at a restaurant on Wyandot Street East near downtown Windsor. Police say the man approached the victim while shouting racial slurs. He swung a knife at the victim, striking him in the head before fleeing. The victim was taken to hospital with non-life-threatening injuries. The suspect was found nearby and arrested shortly after that incident. He's been charged with assault. A major overhaul of Ontario's residential tenancy rules takes effect today. Many of the changes have to do with unpaid rent, giving tenants half as much time to pay up if they fall behind, and putting new requirements on them to defend themselves in hearings. CBC's Talia Ricci has more.
4: Under the new rules, if a tenant misses rent by one day or more, a landlord can now issue a notice giving them just 7 days to pay, down from 14. If the payment's not made within those 7 days, the landlord can then file an application to start the eviction process. Kayla Andrade is the founder of Ontario Landlords Watch, a landlord advocacy group.
5: It doesn't really do much. A lot of people think because they shorten it from 14 days to seven that they're automatically going to get evicted. It just means you can file the paperwork a little sooner at the Landlord and Tenant Board.
4: Another major change, if a tenant is taken to the Landlord and Tenant Board for missed rent, they can usually raise maintenance or other issues with their unit as a defense. But now, to do that, they'll have to pay 50% of the alleged arrears up front. Tenant advocate Dania Majid.
6: These arrears are not proven. So it's almost assuming guilt of the tenant before they've had a chance to test whether or not these actual arrears claimed is what actually is owed.
4: Tribunals Ontario says the Landlord-Tenant Board has been preparing for these updates to ensure a smooth transition, with no hearing delays anticipated as a result. Talia Ricci, CBC News, Toronto.
3: It was a record-breaking weekend in Chatham. 10 world record attempts were made by buskers and street performers as part of Crowfest, the annual celebration of the crow migration. Jay Henderson is the festival's entertainment coordinator. He says they managed to set 5 new world records, including for the world's largest Caesar cocktail and more than 1,200 liters.
7: They basically poured and made and mixed a massive Caesar in a huge, huge vat. And then it was distributed throughout the public. Incredibly excited. It was like it was a really spectacular event. Just like a jam-packed with people, great energy, great vibes. Amazing bands. It was just a wonderful night.
3: Henderson says they will now submit documentation to Guinness World Records to make their world records official. In the weather forecast, a mix of sun and cloud this afternoon, a high temperature of 18 degrees, partly cloudy overnight, a low of 8, a mix of sun and cloud tomorrow and a high of 18 degrees. Right now in Windsor, it is cloudy and 15 degrees.

0: atone for my racism and how I've treated people and start looking at other people just as individuals and equals because we're all human.
1: Lisa, it's a really important message on this day of all days. So I thank you so much for calling in. I'm glad we got you back.
0: Okay, thank you very much.
1: Thank you. In Belleville, the SIU, the Special Investigations Unit, began their news conference at noon today. Also news at the news conference, Deputy Chief Belleville Police Service, Sherry Meeks, she said police are identifying the suspect as Sean Ward, a 29-year-old man from Quinte West. Deputy Chief Meeks also talked about the officer who was wounded.
2: We recognize the concern and uncertainty many may be feeling, particularly given that this occurred near the Sons of Jacob Synagogue during one of the holiest days in the Jewish faith. Let me be very clear. Anti-Semitism, hate, and violence have no place in our community. Every person deserves to feel safe when attending a place of worship, gathering with loved ones, or participating in community life. We have increased patrols and are maintaining a heightened police presence throughout the city, including around places of worship, while continuing to work closely with community leaders to provide reassurance and support. I also want residents to know there's no ongoing threat to public safety. Our officers will continue to proactively assess community safety needs and maintain a visible presence throughout our community.
1: Again, that's Chief Sherry Meeks. Of course, she's talking there. Sorry, apologies for the mix-up in the clip, but she's talking there about the impact, of course, on the Jewish community in her community. There is also in the press conference from the police, the SIU urging anyone who may have information about the investigation, including videos or photos, to contact the lead investigator, and you can reach them online at the SIU website. 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I'm Amanda Pfeffer. We've been talking about this shooting that took place in Belleville outside a synagogue last night, and the impact on the community, the whole community, and then the whole Jewish community in Ontario. Of course, we expect to follow all of the news on this on CBC Radio 1 as well as CBC Newsnet. Coming up, The Gardening Show. It starts in about 90 seconds, 1-888-817-8995. 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
3: This is a CBC News update. Good afternoon, I'm Natalie Lovey. Ontario is introducing standardized entry-level training for commercial truck drivers. The changes come after a scathing Auditor General report that showed the province was not effectively monitoring commercial truck driver training and licensing regimes. The province is considering several subjects as part of the new curriculum, including fatigue management, human trafficking awareness, and new mandatory air brake training. Also, Greenfield Global in Chatham says it has expanded its cleanup efforts into the nearby Thames River following a large fire at its ethanol plant last week. The company says they are working with the Environment Ministry to minimize the impact on the river's wildlife and ecosystem following the use of firefighting foam. The company says that Chatham Kent officials have confirmed there are no impacts to the community's drinking water. Taking a look at the regional weather forecast. Today, a mix of sun and cloud with strong winds and a high of 18. More clouds tonight with lighter winds and a low of 7. Partly sunny tomorrow, gusty winds in the morning, a high of 18 going down to a low of 11. Sun and cloud on Wednesday with a high of 20. And Thursday, Friday, Saturday, we're expecting sunshine with a high of 21. 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

Some leaves, etc. And what? Just watch out for the water. Just as I mentioned previously about transplanting, give them a good drink in their container right now. And you do need to watch any of our broadleaf evergreens, no matter if they're small or not, like euonymus, azaleas, etc. We do

This is a CBC News update. Good afternoon, I'm Natalie Lovey. Ontario is introducing standardized entry-level training for commercial truck drivers. The changes come after a scathing Auditor General report that showed the province was not effectively monitoring commercial truck driver training and licensing regimes. The province is considering several subjects as part of the new curriculum, including fatigue management, human trafficking awareness, and new mandatory air brake training. Also, Greenfield Global in Chatham says it has expanded its cleanup efforts into the nearby Thames River following a large fire at its ethanol plant last week. The company says they are working with the Environment Ministry to minimize the impact on the river's wildlife and ecosystem following the use of firefighting foam. The company says that Chatham Kent officials have confirmed there are no impacts to the community's drinking water. Taking a look at the regional weather forecast. Today, a mix of sun and cloud with strong winds and a high of 18. More clouds tonight with lighter winds and a low of 7. Partly sunny tomorrow, gusty winds in the morning, a high of 18 going down to a low of 11. Sun and cloud on Wednesday with a high of 20. And Thursday, Friday, Saturday, we're expecting sunshine with a high of 21. 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

0: that ends up in some way like being self-defeating. Couldn't you have placed that emotion in a human rather than the technology? But the idea is that, we're going to do it at scale. Like, I'm going to do it for everyone, even though he was really just doing it for himself.
1: Right. And if he develops this ideal sex doll, then you can program it to not ever have to ask the question like X amount of time is not being used for foreplay. Like, they wouldn't question your desire. They'd just go along with what you want.
0: Right, exactly. And so the idea was that he wanted control over his social interactions. He wanted control over emotionally what was being done to him, because he felt that the world was unfair, that he was being put into emotionally challenging situations because he didn't have control, because his girlfriend wanted something that he felt like, I have no control over this human being and what they want. Why do I have to like meet them where they are? Why can't I just create an emotional experience where I'm getting what I want, which is in this case, sexual gratification, and I don't have to deal with all this other stuff, human need stuff.
2: Noah Kahn is the latest PhD graduate to be featured in our ongoing series, Ideas from the Trenches, which showcases remarkable Canadian PhD students. I'm Nala Ayed, and you're listening to Ideas in the Afternoon on CBC Radio 1. We'll be back after a short break.
3: This is a CBC News update. Good afternoon, I'm Natalie Lovey. Ontario is introducing standardized entry-level training for commercial truck drivers. The changes come after a scathing Auditor General report that showed the province was not effectively monitoring commercial truck driver training and licensing regimes. The province is considering several subjects as part of the new curriculum, including fatigue management, human trafficking awareness, and new mandatory air brake training. Also, Greenfield Global in Chatham says it has expanded its cleanup efforts into the nearby Thames River following a large fire at its ethanol plant last week. The company says they are working with the Environment Ministry to minimize the impact on the river's wildlife and ecosystem following the use of firefighting foam. The company says that Chatham Kent officials have confirmed there are no impacts to the community's drinking water. Taking a look at the regional weather forecast. Today, a mix of sun and cloud with strong winds and a high of 18. More clouds tonight with lighter winds and a low of 7. Partly sunny tomorrow, gusty winds in the morning, a high of 18 going down to a low of 11. Sun and cloud on Wednesday with a high of 20. And Thursday, Friday, Saturday, we're expecting sunshine with a high of 21. 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
2: Welcome back to Ideas in the Afternoon. I'm Nala Ayed. The title of Noah Kahn's PhD dissertation is, quote, Emotional Automation, Sociotechnical Imaginaries and Artificial Intelligence Development Across Canada, the US, the UK, and India. Through his work, he aims to understand how the emotional worlds of the people behind AI can influence the technologies they create. Technologies that are becoming all the more embedded in our lives.
4: Hello, I am Megan Bowler. I'm a professor in the Department of Social Justice Education at the Ontario Institute for Studies in Education at the University of Toronto.
2: Megan Bowler is also Noah Kahn's PhD supervisor. She explains to Ideas producers Nicola Luksic and Tom Howell why she thinks we should all get a say in how AI technology develops.
4: What do we imagine? We hear a lot about the anxieties that everyone has, and those anxieties are important. But I think we can push even beyond that to look at what do we envision? What are alternative visions for futures of AI? And that might include refusal and resistance. I mean, when are we ever given the sense that we might refuse and resist? Even the way that AI is embedded in every computer, every gadget that we use, we're not even aware, right? We're not even always aware. So when do we get a say about that?

I can do it much faster. What that discussion ignores is what happens to us as human beings and as societies. How does our sense of self change? So, for instance, to go back in Greek mythology, when Icarus got wings, he got a sense of himself as being infallible, like the gods, you know, able to fly as high as possible.

0: families of the 1985 Air India bombing have sent letters to the RCMP and the Prime Minister expressing their dismay that the investigation into the crash is now inactive. The RCMP held a meeting in Toronto on September 12th, where the families say they were told there is no further information to pursue in the case. And that is The World This Hour. For CBC News, I'm Gina Louise Phillips.
1: Taking a look at the regional weather forecast. Today, a mix of sun and cloud with strong winds and a high of 18. More clouds tonight with lighter winds and a low of 7. Partly sunny tomorrow, gusty winds in the morning, a high of 18 going down to a low of 11. Sun and cloud on Wednesday with a high of 20. And Thursday, Friday, Saturday, we're expecting sunshine with a high of 21. 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

0: sacred talisman and prayer for this heartbreaking climate of colonial capitalist desecration of humanity and our Mother Earth. And somehow, they make that feeling sound gentle and reassuring. Here's Ghostkeeper with Balloon Moon, Reclaimed.
1: As colonial genocide remains in fashion,

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0: There should be open doors for you. And if you ever feel that there are systems against you,
1: love, don't go, Kim, man.

0: laid-back burner from Iwa. That was a new one called Slow Up. Like you just heard, Iwa's music channels the spirit of R&B greats like Frank Ocean and Purple Rain era Prince. They rep the Gila River Indian community in Arizona, the Peeposh tribe, and the Quechua people. I can't wait to hear what they've got coming next. I'm Jarrett Martineau, and you've been listening to Reclaimed. If you want to find out more about any of the music you've been hearing today, head to the CBC Listen app and search Reclaimed. Coming up, your local news.
1: This is a CBC News update. Good afternoon, I'm Natalie Lovey. Ontario is introducing standardized entry-level training for commercial truck drivers. The changes come after a scathing Auditor General report that showed the province was not effectively monitoring commercial truck driver training and licensing regimes. The province is considering several subjects as part of the new curriculum, including fatigue management, human trafficking awareness, and new mandatory air brake training. Also, Greenfield Global in Chatham says it has expanded its cleanup efforts into the nearby Thames River following a large fire at its ethanol plant last week. The company says they are working with the Environment Ministry to minimize the impact on the river's wildlife and ecosystem following the use of firefighting foam. The company says that Chatham Kent officials have confirmed there are no impacts to the community's drinking water. Taking a look at the regional weather forecast. Today, a mix of sun and cloud with strong winds and a high of 18. More clouds tonight with lighter winds and a low of 7. Partly sunny tomorrow, gusty winds in the morning, a high of 18 going down to a low of 11. Sun and cloud on Wednesday with a high of 20. And Thursday, Friday, Saturday, we're expecting sunshine with a high of 21. 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
0: This is Reclaimed. I'm Jared Martineau, and you can find us every week right across Turtle Island on SiriusXM and Native Voice One. If you don't know Cree and Métis musician Sister Ray yet, it's time for a proper introduction. If you're a fan of poetic lyricism and heartfelt, raw emotion, I'm thinking of bands like Big Thief and singers like Julian Baker, then Sister Ray needs to be added to your playlist. Everything they've released is worth your time, but there's something about the way their newest songs sound. Crisp drums, clear guitar, and the immediacy of Ella Coy's voice. It grabs your attention right from the opening bars. Here's Sister Ray with Planet News on Reclaimed.
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0: again.
1: Look to the gray Jay, he'll show you the right way. That potent soaring track was from Kaylee Jade with Never Come Home Again. You can find it on her excellent album, The Great Unknown. Kaylee calls it a record of reckoning, with those moments in life that feel like turning points, when you're being tried by fire and figuring out where to go from there. And she bottled up that feeling of the

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in my ceremony too. That's why Jerry won the ceremony, our reconciliation ceremony. Tells me that I should accept everyone, regardless of where they come from or what nation they are, if they adopt this country and the ways of this country.

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And then teacher just pass it on. All over there. Pass the flame. Lose the flame and your identity doesn't exist anymore. In doing that,

0: southwestern Ontario. Coming up on the show, can you trademark a political slogan? Well, a bunch of companies are finding out as they rush to put a claim on that viral Canadian rallying cry, "Elbows Up." CBC's Ali Thompson joins us at 4:20 to explain why no one can own the phrase. And coming right up, a shooting near a Belleville synagogue has shaken the Jewish community and raised questions about security and anti-Semitism. We speak with an expert in religion and conflict about how communities respond to an incident like this. That is in just a few minutes after Mike Hargreaves checks on the weather. First, it's over to Alessio Donini with some headlines for the stories he's working on for his 4:30 newscast. Hi, Alessio.
1: Hi, Josette. London police say they've arrested a man over the weekend, accusing him of attacking someone with a sword in the city's East End. And a new provincial rule in effect today effectively halves the amount of time it takes for landlords to be able to evict someone for missing a rent payment.
0: Thanks, Alessio. Now it's over to Mike Hargreaves with a look at the weather. How's it looking, Mike?
2: Hi, Josette. Right now we have a temperature between 15 and 17 degrees and a mix of sun and cloud.
0: Thanks, Mike. Well, a shooting outside the Sons of Jacob Synagogue in Belleville last night has left the Jewish community shaken. The incident happened as members of the congregation were gathering for Yom Kippur, the holiest day in the Jewish calendar. The province's Special Investigations Unit says a Belleville officer was near the synagogue around 7 p.m. when there was an exchange of gunfire involving a 29-year-old man armed with a shotgun. Police have not said what led to the shooting or whether the synagogue or Jewish community was specifically targeted. Here is synagogue president Norm Wedham.
3: I was just around 7. I was just trying to usher everyone into the sanctuary to begin services. And that's when we heard the first shots. It was boom, boom, boom. And we went, geez, what was that? I mean, and then directly after that, there were some more shots. We ran back into the auditorium of the synagogue and we hit the floor. We literally, everyone went down. I yelled for everyone to get onto the floor. And the shots continued for a few more seconds. And then it was basically over.
0: John Cappucci is the Stephen A. Jaroslawski Chairholder for Religion and Conflict and President of Assumption University at the University of Windsor. Good afternoon, John.
4: Good afternoon, Josette.
0: What was your reaction when you first heard about what happened outside the synagogue, John?
4: Well, I find it a despicable act, especially on Yom Kippur, the holiest day of the Jewish liturgical calendar, the Day of Atonement, when individuals were expecting to go to synagogue and to pray. And now have been violently targeted once again, unfortunately. So it's a terrible act.
0: And we're still learning exactly what happened and what may have motivated the shooting. What conversations do you think are happening within Jewish communities across the country today?
4: Well, if one attends a Jewish service, and I've gone to several myself, there's usually, unfortunately, a police presence that has to be there now. And you would think that in a country like Canada, where we enshrine religious freedom, we wouldn't have that requirement. But it's become a requirement now that if members of the Jewish community gather for Yom Kippur or even Shabbat or something like that, that there has to be a police presence. And that gives individuals pause, a time to think on why we have to do that. But unfortunately, it's necessary, as you saw the tragic events in Belleville.
0: Yeah, and as you mentioned, this happened as people were gathering for Yom Kippur. So how might an incident like this affect the way people experience or observe a holiday like this, one of the most important days in the Jewish calendar?
4: Well, I think it would cause individuals to think maybe twice about attending services in a public forum like that. And that's very unfortunate because the communal aspect of all religions is very important, whether it's in the Jewish tradition, Christian, Muslim, Sikh, whatever. And it would give individuals an opportunity to say, well, maybe, you know, given what's going on and what we just saw today out of Belleville, maybe we shouldn't continue with the next holiday, which is coming up in about a week's time.
0: And we don't know the motive at this point, but, you know, given the location and the timing, anti-Semitism is inevitably part of the conversation. How should communities and the public approach that question before investigators have established a motive?
4: Well, I think we need to be very clear that anti-Semitism is not to be tolerated at all. Not even as a joke, nothing like that has to be tolerated. And the fact is that you mentioned anti-Semitism is increasing. It is increasing quite rapidly. In Canada, the B'nai B'rith does an annual report. They've been doing that since the late 80s.

0: And last year, there were over about 6,800 incidents of anti-Semitism in Canada, reported incidents, and it's growing. So this is something that, you know, the government needs to look into, police services need to look into, and communities, not just the Jewish community. I always say that anti-Semitism is not a Jewish problem, it's a human problem. That we have such type of bigotry still in the 21st century is mind-boggling to me.
1: And you're right, it is a human problem, and I do want to talk about the wider community. What do you think people outside the Jewish community should understand about the impact an incident like this can have for people who aren't directly involved?
0: Well, you know, the idea that this could happen to us is right. The individuals from different communities might say, well, what's something like this not stopping from happening to our community, in the Christian community, in the Muslim community, in the Hindu community, whatever community? This is about religious freedom and the right to practice one's religion in public in a sanctuary or a church or a mosque without being targeted. And unfortunately, as we saw what happened out of Belleville today, individuals are being targeted because of their religious affiliation.
1: What will you be looking for in the next couple of days, John, in terms of reaction from the government, from the communities?
0: Well, I'm hoping, and I know it's Yom Kippur today, so I don't want to bother my friends in the Jewish community today, because I know it's a very important sacred day, but to reach out and just to check in on how they're doing, and given all that's gone on in Belleville today and what we're seeing unfold in the next few days, and just to see how they're doing. I remember one time I attended an event, and I introduced myself, and it was a memorial event, and someone said, "We're just happy that you're here as a representative of the non-Jewish community, as a representative of the Christian community, to come here and to show that you're just here. You're showing your support in this difficult time." And I think that's very important for community members across the country and across religious lines to do.
1: Absolutely. John, thank you so much for joining us today.
0: My pleasure. Thank you for having me.
1: That is John Cappucci, professor at the University of Windsor in Religion and Conflict. London-based duo Tommy Lefroy is back with another single. It's inspired by Virginia Woolf's 1931 speech, Professions for Women. Here is Angel in the House.

0: That was Angel in the House by Tommy Lefroy. It's a single from their upcoming record, which comes out in October. Well, the way we watch stuff is changing. We're going out less to the movies and streaming more from home on our couches. But at the same time, we're also spending more time on our phones scrolling. And that, as producer Danielle Nerman finds, is changing the kind of content we consume.
1: Ryan Kraft was spending a lot of time on TikTok, watching reels, mostly about travel and cooking. Then one day, the algorithm threw something completely different at him.
2: I came across this video and I was like, oh, this is interesting. And I'm someone who finds
1: it was kind of like a Hallmark movie crossed with a soap opera.
3: Look at you. I wouldn't be caught dead wearing a potato sack like that.
1: It had teen drama, romance, and betrayal.
4: What the hell? She's stealing my identity.
2: The acting is not like Oscar worthy, I would say, but it's fun to watch.
1: What Ryan had stumbled across was a microdrama, a movie sliced up into really short segments, rolled out over 50 to 100 episodes.
2: And it gets right to like a cliffhanger in the story, and then it stops.
1: That's how they hook you. The first 5 to 10 episodes are free. Then you have to either sit through a bunch of ads or pay to keep going. That's what Ryan did so he could watch all 85 episodes of True Heiress versus Fake Queen Bee.
2: I'm somewhat embarrassed to say that I probably spent $40 or $50 watching it. I was on vacation and I was like, nope, screw it. I want to know what happens.
1: Microdramas are filmed vertically, so you watch them the same way you scroll on your phone. It's bite-sized entertainment.
2: If you look at the way that people's attention span has changed over the last few years, I think, you know, any of my friends who have ADHD would probably be like, oh yeah, I can watch something for a minute, but probably not longer than that.
1: Microdramas or vertical films first caught on in China, where they are wildly popular.
5: There's 662 million viewers of vertical content. That's roughly half of China's total internet users.
1: Joseph Rebick is with Deloitte Canada's media and entertainment practice. He says last year, China's microdrama industry made more money than movies on the big screen. And everyone is getting in on the business. Monica Dahlman says here in Canada, vertical content is boosting the film and TV industry, which took a hit during COVID and the writer's strike. She's a casting director and vertical film consultant in Vancouver.
6: They actually are what has been keeping the lights on for a lot of companies. Like, I've talked to gear houses, I've talked to catering companies, and they said that if it hadn't been for verticals, they just would have gone out of business.
1: By some estimates, 50 microdramas were filmed every month across Canada last year, and Monica says that number is just going to keep growing.
6: So right now, like every studio, every network, without exception, is coming up with their own version of vertical viewing.
1: But industry expert Joseph Rebick says vertical content isn't trying to compete with your Netflix subscription or chill time at home in your jammies.
5: They're looking at capitalizing on the moments in between, commuting to work, the moments of waiting for your kids as they finish their activities. Those are the type of moments that historically broadcast television and linear television have struggled to engage with.
1: So vertical videos are hoping to pull you away from watching kooky cat reels on Instagram or however else you like to kill time on your smartphone. As Ryan Kraft scrolls through some of the titles on his microdrama app,
2: Fiance's Betrayal, Dante's Inferno,

0: Reborn to Love Mr. Right.
1: He knows a lot of it is just clickbait, but he's here for it.
0: Dear husband, delete my number. Wrong wedding room, right groom. this is just my list. Oh, good Lord. Okay.
1: For CBC Radio, I'm Danielle Nerman.
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0: What started as a rough and tumble hockey motto quickly became Canada's newest rallying cry. Elbows Up has transformed into a symbol of national resilience amid heated trade tensions with the United States. And now businesses are rushing to trademark it. So who owns Elbows Up? The CBC's Ali Thompson has been looking into this and she joins us now. Hi, Ali.
1: Hey.
0: So we've been hearing Elbows Up lately a lot again in the context of the trade war. But where did it come from?
1: Yeah, so to understand how we got here, we have to go back more than 50 years. Elbows Up, at that time, was defined by hockey. Mr. Hockey, that is, Mr. Gordie Howe. The legendary Canadian NHLer was known to raise his elbows to protect himself on the ice. But last year, the meaning shifted. As the trade war with the U.S. heated up, Mike Myers appeared on SNL, and as the cast was waving goodbye, he unzipped his vest to display a shirt that said, "Canada is not for sale." And then he gestured to his elbows and mouthed, "Elbows Up." The moment went hugely viral and presumably inspired the Prime Minister to make this video. Take a listen.
2: But let me ask you, Mr. Prime Minister, will there always be a Canada?
3: There will always be a Canada.
2: All right. Elbows up.
3: Elbows up.
1: So you were just hearing, of course, Mark Carney and actor Mike Myers in a video that was posted on the Prime Minister's official YouTube page last March. So the phrase got some momentum, and it also gained something else. Commercial value. Not long after that video was posted, Elbows Up merchandise started popping up.
0: What kind of merchandise are we talking here, Ali?
1: Yeah, so you name it. I mean, there's everything from T-shirts, bumper stickers, mugs, beer cans. All you have to do is Google it and everything under the sun. There's a ton of stuff out there. But behind the scenes, a trademark gold rush was happening. About a dozen businesses applied to trademark Elbows Up. They include an apparel business and a beer maker, for example.
0: Okay, so were any of them successful?
1: No, they have not been successful so far. And this isn't a situation where the first company to file gets the trademark. That's not how trademarks work. There's a lot more that the Canadian Trademarks Office has to take into consideration. And it's not just about the product that's being sold. It's telling you about who makes the product. I spoke with trademark lawyer Reagan Seidler, and he says the office has taken an unusual step.
4: The Trademarks Office, at least, is of the view that if you see Elbows Up on a T-shirt, you're not going to think Elbows Up is the company name or it's a slogan like Just Do It. You're going to think that is just repeating the kind of messaging that's come from the Prime Minister's office and elsewhere. And so it's not actually going to be assigned to consumers or anyone of where the clothing is coming from. It's rather just a slogan they want to emit outward.
1: Seidler says it's not uncommon to see applications to trademark viral expressions. We also saw this recently with the phrase, very demure, very mindful, which
0: Absolutely.
1: Was bouncing around TikTok at one point. Seidler says what's unusual, though, about this case is that it is a political motto.
0: You know, you have to wonder what Gordie Howe would think of all of this.
1: Yeah, I did wonder that. So I reached out to his son, Mark Howe, and Mark told me that his family did not submit an application for this trademark, but they're no stranger to trademarks. The Howe Foundation owns the trademark in both Canada and the U.S. for Gordie Howe and Mr. and Mrs. Howe.

0: hockey, which they use to generate funding for the charity. Officials actually had to ask permission to use his name on the brand new Gordie Howe International Bridge. So really no stranger to trademarks. Mark says he's not surprised because of that, that people want to cash in on Elbows Up.
1: People ask, you know, about this, that, like somebody asked, was, what would Gordie think about having a bridge named after him or having this Elbows Up? And everybody thinks of Gordie Howe because of his reputation with his elbows. And I'm sure he'd be grateful and he'd be humble, be respectful. But as soon as everything just kind of drifted away, he'd look forward to being with his family, his grandkids, being out fishing, golfing, doing something like that.
0: That was Mark Howe, son of hockey legend Gordie Howe. He also talked to me about the current tensions between the U.S. and Canada because his father is Canadian, but he is American. So despite that fighting spirit behind Elbows Up, he just wishes everyone would get along.
2: Okay, so what happens now with the trademark applications?
0: Right. So I did reach out to several companies that applied for the trademark. None of them wanted to speak. Most of them that applied appear to be small businesses. There's a few individuals. There's a few in your neck of the woods. Conflict Clothing, Blythe Cowbell Brewing of Ontario. And Seidler says these companies can appeal if they want, but the prospects of success are not good given the position that the office has taken. But ultimately, they're still free to make the merchandise they wanted. As for ownership of the phrase, though, Ottawa says that belongs to all Canadians.
2: Very interesting stuff. Thanks for this, Ali.
0: Thanks.
2: That is CBC reporter Ali Thompson. We reached her in Halifax this afternoon.

0: In 1973, General Augusto Pinochet seized power in Chile in a coup backed by the U.S. military. He went on to rule the country with an iron fist for 2 decades before voters forcefully rejected him in a plebiscite. Tonight on Ideas, host Nahla Ayed asks what we can learn about authoritarianism by examining Pinochet's rise and his ultimate fall. Kevin Coleman is an associate professor of history at the University of Toronto.
1: He writes the 1980 Constitution. In the 1980 Constitution, it bans the left parties, but that Constitution also ensured that there would be another plebiscite in 8 years. And the parties get to suddenly organize, and there's a debate, like, should we participate? This is a rigged game. Pinochet controls the state, he controls the media, he has people painting over our graffiti, he's only given us 15 minutes a night for advertising. But they managed, 17 political parties managed to get together and form a coalition, a concertación, and they do it under this banner of joy. Joy, and they had, in these 15 minutes, they have these amazing commercials, and they say no. Yeah. Pinochet doesn't want to accept the results on that night. He's telling the police to kind of open up the streets, et cetera, and his generals say, wait, you agreed to follow this constitution, and they don't obey his orders.
0: That is Kevin Coleman, an associate professor of history at the University of Toronto, speaking with Nahla Ayed in part 3 of the Ideas series, How to Defeat Authoritarianism. That is tonight, right after As It Happens. 6:29, it's over to Mike Hargreaves with a check on the weather. How's it looking, Mike?
2: Well, it looks like fall is about here. Astronomically, it doesn't arrive until tomorrow, but the weather outside is saying that it is here already. Right now, we have a temperature between 15 and 17 degrees and a mix of sun and cloud. Overnight tonight, cloudy, a low temperature between 7 and 9 degrees. For tomorrow, a mix of sun and cloud, a high temperature around 17 or 18 degrees, and it'll be windy. We see winds between 30 and 50 k.
0: Definitely feeling like fall. It's sweater weather now.
2: I'm wearing one.
0: Me too. It came too soon. Coming up after your 4:30 news, we hear from Dr. Raj Bhardwaj about protein and nutrition. How much is too much and how much is just right? We'll have more on that after the news. We are at 97.5 FM in Windsor and 93.5 FM in London.

0: This is CBC News. For Southwestern Ontario, your 4:30 regional news. Good afternoon. I'm Alessio Donini. We begin east of Toronto in Belleville. That's where it's believed as many as 30 shots were fired last night outside a synagogue. The province's police watchdog, the Special Investigations Unit, says an officer is still in hospital dealing with serious injuries. Christy Danette, their spokesperson, says there were dozens of bullet holes near the scene, including in homes and vehicles.
1: Preliminary information suggests that at about 7 p.m. last night, there was an individual who was armed with a shotgun, and he opened fire against a Belleville police officer who was stationed outside of the synagogue. That officer returned fire, and then there was another officer who also discharged their firearm.
0: Danette says there is no confirmation yet as to whether the synagogue was hit. A 29-year-old man from Quinte West was identified as the suspect. The police watchdog says the man was taken to hospital with life-threatening injuries. In London, police say they arrested a man over the weekend, accusing him of attacking someone with a sword in the city's East End. Police say they were called to a structure in a wooded area near Clark Road and Oxford Street just before 4 a.m. on Saturday. They allege the suspect entered the structure and woke the victim up before striking him with a sword, causing serious but non-life-threatening injuries. After responding to the call, police used a drone to help locate a suspect and arrested him without incident. Police say the 36-year-old suspect and the victim were known to each other. The accused was released from custody with a future court date in late October in London. And Windsor police have arrested a 48-year-old man after a stabbing at a restaurant. This happened just before 10 p.m. on Thursday at a restaurant on Wyandotte Street East near downtown. Police say the man approached the victim while shouting racial slurs, swung a knife at the victim, striking the victim in the head before fleeing. The victim was taken to hospital with non-life-threatening injuries. The suspect was found nearby and arrested after the incident, and he's been charged with assault. And MPs are back on Parliament Hill today as a new legislative session gets underway. Prime Minister Mark Carney's Liberal majority government has a long to-do list, putting together a federal budget while working on key bills that deal with affordability, digital safety, and fast-tracking infrastructure. University of Toronto political scientist Thomas Gallipeau says Carney needs to be careful if he wants to maintain his popularity.
2: One interesting thing is the labor reform, for example, to curb strikes, which is kind of an interesting way to approach affordability, maybe trying to limit the disruption of services, but at the same time, the government has to respect union and labor laws to keep their popularity going.
0: The government will have to balance new bills they want to bring to the House floor this fall with legislative work they have left over from the spring. And if you are a tenant or a landlord, there are new provincial rules in effect starting today that could impact you. One of the changes, if a tenant misses a rent payment, a landlord can issue a notice giving them just 7 days to pay, down from the previous 14 days. If the payment is not made within a week, the landlord can then file an application to start the eviction process. There are also major changes to rent arrears hearings. Dania Majid is the director of Duty Counsel for the Advocacy Centre for Tenants Ontario.
3: That's the greatest irony about this, is that all these changes are really going to create a greater backlog, not only at the Landlord and Tenant Board, but at Divisional Court as well, where a lot of appeals will be generated and end up there.
0: Tribunals Ontario says the Landlord-Tenant Board is preparing for these updates to ensure a smooth transition and that it continues to find ways to address service delays and its backlog, including hiring more staff. And lastly, it was a record-breaking weekend in Chatham. 10 world record attempts were made by buskers and street performers as part of Crow Fest, the annual celebration of the crow migration. Jay Henderson is the festival's entertainment coordinator. He says they managed to set 5 new world records, including for the world's largest Caesar cocktail at more than 1,200 liters.
4: They basically poured and made and mixed a massive Caesar in a huge, huge

0: And then it was distributed throughout the public. Incredibly excited. It was like it was a really spectacular event. Just like jam packed with people, great energy, great vibes, amazing bands. It was just a wonderful night.
1: Anderson says they will now submit documentation to Guinness World Records to make those records official. And Josette, that's your regional news for Southwestern Ontario.
2: See you. Well, you have heard of Daredevil, Evel Knievel, but what about his rival, the Mad Canadian? We hear the underdog story that's been turned into a movie by a London-born director, and it will be coming soon to a film festival near you. That's still to come here on Afternoon Drive. First, though, it's over to Mike Hargreaves with a check on the weather. How's it looking, Mike?
3: Hey there, Josette. Right now we have a temperature between 15 and 17 degrees and a mix of sun and cloud.
2: Thanks, Mike. Turning to our medical column. These days, there is a lot of talk about protein maxing online. All sorts of products are now touting themselves as protein boosted. But some evidence shows that too much protein can be bad for you. So how much is too much and how much is just right? We're joined by Dr. Raj Bardwaj, filling in for Dr. Iris Gorfinkel this week. Hi, Dr. Bardwaj.
4: Good afternoon, Josette.
2: Okay, so before we get to anything else, what even is protein maxing? What's the idea behind it?
4: So the idea is to be the best physical version of yourself. You need to boost your protein intake. And, you know, protein maxing, it's been fueled by a lot of online trends, and now it's kind of turning into this mainstream cultural obsession rather than something that just serious athletes had to focus on in the past. So if you know, a bunch of recipes online, people will be sneaking cottage cheese into their recipes because it's high in protein. And even junk food like chips, you can find having protein added to them. You can even get coffee with protein added. And then, you know, not to mention protein supplements that have become not only more popular, but more expensive as the demand goes up. And there's also an interesting overlap between the popularity of GLP-1 drugs like Ozempic, semaglutide, and people being worried that as they lose weight, they're also losing lean muscle mass. And, you know, when you're eating less overall, you're also eating less protein. The solution to that, according to online influencers, again, is protein maxing. Right, including using things like protein powders and supplements and, you know, get all the protein you need and more.
2: Okay, very interesting. So how much protein does a person actually need?
4: So protein requirements are, you know, pretty standard. The recommendations from Health Canada say that adults should get about 0.8 grams of protein for every kilogram of their body weight every day for adults. In pregnancy, the recommendation is actually to get more protein, 1.1 grams per kilogram per day, and even a bit more if you're breastfeeding. And according to Health Canada, most of us meet or exceed that daily requirement. Most of us are getting about 1.2 grams of protein per kilogram of body weight per day without even trying. Now, the group that's at biggest risk for not getting enough protein is older adults, especially women. But even in that group, about 90% of them are getting enough protein to meet the guidelines. Some experts say, oh, but the guidelines are too low. It should be higher, about 1.2 grams per kilogram per day. But that's about what Canadians are getting without trying. So, you know, that point is sort of moot. The interesting thing is that even if you're trying to bulk up your muscles at the gym, there's been a lot of research on that. And it says that the benefits of eating extra protein plateaus at around 1.6 grams per kilogram per day.
2: So what does this look like in real life in terms of the things that people might be eating?
4: So to make the math easy, instead of, you know, 1.6 or 0.2 or 0.8, whatever, let's just say 1 gram of protein per kilogram per day. Makes the math easy. If you're 80 kilograms, you need 80 grams of protein. 80 kilograms is about 176 pounds. So if you're looking at, you know, a kilogram or a gram of protein per kilogram per day. Think about, you know, 2 eggs in the morning, that's 14 grams of protein right there. A cup of milk or a quarter cup of cottage cheese, about 8 grams of protein in either one of those. A small bowl of cooked chickpeas or lentils, about 15 to 20 grams of protein. A quarter pound hamburger cooked has about 25 grams of protein. Make it a cheeseburger and it hits about 30 grams. So you can imagine that, you know, through the day, eating everything that you eat, it's actually not hard to hit that 1 gram of protein per kilogram per day.
2: So is there

0: there a downside to taking more protein than you need?
1: There are a few downsides, and one of them is sort of, you know, depending on where you're getting your protein. So if you're eating more processed meat or red meat to max your protein intake, that can be associated with higher cholesterol levels, higher risk of heart attack, stroke, colon cancer. And there's some evidence that people who have diets high in animal protein have a higher risk of kidney stones. So all those things are not great. The other downside or potential downside is that if you're eating a diet that's high in protein, you have to be careful that you're not neglecting or displacing other nutrients in your diet, right? And the main one being fiber. Most Canadians do get enough protein in their diets already. Most of us do not get enough fiber in our diets. So one way to do both is by eating more beans and legumes and whole grains, which can be high in fiber and high in protein. Another thing is that if you're taking a bunch of extra calories your body doesn't need, even if it's lean protein, I mean, that eventually gets converted and stored as fat. So, you know, not necessarily the best thing, depending on what your target or what your goal is. And then there's this commonly held belief that high protein diets can be harder on your kidney function. Now, for people with normal kidney function, that's probably not a worry. But if you have high blood pressure or you have diabetes, then you might not have normal kidney function. So it's not a bad idea to talk to your doctor about that before jumping on the protein maxing bandwagon.
0: Okay, so in this age of protein maxing, what should we be doing when it comes to protein intake?
1: You know, I think the first thing to do is zoom out a bit and think about, well, why are you focused on your protein intake, right? So one scenario, people say, well, I just want to be more healthy overall. Say, okay, then it might be more important to consider your fiber intake more than your protein intake, and to consider the source of the protein more than the amount, because you're probably getting enough already. So, you know, optimize the non-animal sources of protein that we talked about, legumes, beans, whole grains, because then you're also getting the fiber. You're also not increasing your risk of, you know, heart attack, stroke, kidney stones, things like that. And even if you do say, well, no, I want to eat more animal sources of protein, say, okay, well, then let's focus on sources of animal protein that also give you other healthy nutrients, like fatty fish, for example, great source of omega-3 fatty acids, and a good source of protein. Different scenario. Let's say people are thinking, okay, I want to avoid losing muscle as I age or as I lose weight. Then I would say that maxing your protein is not enough. If you want to avoid losing muscle, you have to use your muscles. You have to, you know, go for a walk, work out, exercise, you know, lift some weights, do some resistance type exercises. That's going to be much more impactful than, you know, slurping down an ultra processed protein shake. Different scenario. You're thinking, I'm just grocery shopping. What do I pick? You know, I would say be mindful of the health halo that marketers are putting on their products so that you will choose them over other products. So for example, most protein bars are just fancy candy bars. You know, maybe choose a different kind of healthy snack rather than a fancy candy bar. Because if you look at, you know, the overall evidence on humans and protein intake, there's no consistent strong correlation either way that the highest protein eaters have better or worse health overall compared to the lowest protein eaters, partly because of the source of the protein matters, not just the amount, and partly because so many other things in your life matter too, right? Other nutrients, exercise, not to mention genetics. So we're lucky, you know, many of us, most of us are getting plenty of protein without even trying. That's not true for fiber. That's not true for exercise. Maybe focus on those aspects of your life as well.
0: Okay, great advice. Thanks for this, Dr. Bardwaj.
1: My pleasure.
0: That is Dr. Raj Bardwaj filling in for Dr. Iris Gorfinkel this week. Well, here's a newly rediscovered hidden gem from a reggae pioneer. Leroy Sibbles was part of the Heptones. They released a song called The Garden of Life back in the 70s, but Leroy had previously recorded a solo version of the track, and that tape was only rediscovered this year. Here is Leroy Sibbles with Garden of Life.

0: That was Leroy Sibbles with Garden of Life. 4:48 here on Afternoon Drive. Well, TIFF wrapped up yesterday, but if you missed it, you are in luck. Some of those films will soon be making their way to screens at film festivals here in southwestern Ontario. Among them is The Stunt Driver. It's the latest film from London-born filmmaker Michael Dowse. You may know his work from FUBAR and The F Word. Well, The Stunt Driver tells the incredible true story of daredevil Ken Carter, also known as the Mad Canadian, and his rivalry with Evel Knievel. Michael Dowse joins us now, fresh off the TIFF red carpet. Welcome to the show, Mike.
1: Thank you. Thanks for having me.
0: So what was it like seeing your film on the world stage at TIFF?
1: It was amazing. It was like a culmination of like a 10 to 12 year journey of seeing the doc and falling in love with it and then getting the rights. So it was a lot of work went into it, but it was really incredible to share it with the world and to screen it to a crowd and to screen it to a lot of the people that helped me make it and acted in it. So yeah, incredibly satisfying.
0: What was it about Ken Carter's story that intrigued you so much?
1: I think the first thing was just the physical scale of it. Like when you first even just look up the documentary, you see this massive ramp and this huge yellow car with wings. And you see something that looks impossible. So I was immediately intrigued by this crazy story that I'd never heard about that had happened in Canada. And that this idea that, you know, when Evel Knievel was at the height of his fame, there was a Canadian guy that was sort of living in his shadow, trying to make his own mark. So that immediately spoke to me. But then when you watch the documentary that this film is based upon, The Devil at Your Heels, and you get to know the real Ken Carter through that documentary, you fall in love with this person and this character who drives this story. He's an incredible person. He's a, you know, riddled with contradictions like all of us. Incredibly brave, incredibly optimistic, and just a real believer. So I think everybody has a bit of Ken Carter inside of them. Everybody has their own version of a 90-foot ramp and a 2-ton rocket car. And so I think people can probably get a lot out of this film and out of Ken's story.
0: And for our listeners who aren't familiar with Ken's story, I just want to make sure that they are kind of in the know. He set out for a mile-long jump across the St. Lawrence.

0: through your research, what did you discover about Ken that drove him to this level of risk?
1: I think he was a man, like he was obviously brave and had spent his entire life sort of doing these cars. He's a guy who comes from nothing and you know, graduated at 14 from grade four, you know, was functionally illiterate, you could say, and sort of fell into the mechanics world and then joined the circus and joined a stunt team and traveled the world. And so by the time this documentary captures him, he's around 37 and, you know, he's broken every bone in his body and he still hasn't quite made his mark. So he was a man who really wanted to prove to everybody what he could do and for everybody to remember his name. And I think we can all sort of understand that feeling as you get older, that you want to leave a legacy. And that, and hopefully this film does a small part in terms of cementing his legacy and shining a spotlight on the story and who this man was.
0: What does it mean to you to be able to bring these stories of lesser known Canadians to the big screen?
1: It's less about it being Canadian. It's just a great story. And for me, it's not what I lead with in terms of the nationality of it. It's just, for me, it was like a story that happened close to my home. He's from Montreal, where I live now. And it was really just a remarkable story. And because it was Canadian, we knew we could raise some money to do it. So they sort of complemented each other beautifully. But for me, this story is universal. This story of a guy, this dreamer trying to do the impossible, I think will resonate internationally, but it just happens to be Canadian. So I'm proud to tell a Canadian story, but it's never anything I try to lead with, for sure.
0: One of the things that really stands out about this film is the ability to capture that 1970s vibe, you know, down to the look, the coloring of the film.
1: Yeah.
0: How were you able to achieve that aesthetic?
1: Well, I'd say the first thing we got was we convinced the National Film Board and Robert Forche, the original director, to let us use some of that footage. So once we had that, it really helped us set a tone. Not only was it a great record of that time so that we could build our costumes out from that and build the car out from that. But we also sort of bobbed and weaved around that footage a lot of the time. So we sort of tried to put our own people inside of that footage and really make it feel authentic and really real. So we had a great document to begin with, which was the original documentary. And then we really went to great lengths to sort of work it into our own film as well. So there's sort of a film within a film going on in The Stunt Driver.
0: So this film is coming to the Forest City Film Festival in October. You'll be making an appearance there. What do you look forward to about returning to your birthplace and you know, showing this film?
1: I really look forward to it. I haven't been to London, Ontario in a long time. I think I left when I was about 7, I believe. So it's been many a long time. So I might try to take a run by the old house and see if anything jogs my memory there. But I'm just excited to share it with everybody in Canada. And it'll be fun to go back to London and just sort of refresh my memory of what the town is like.
0: And there will also be a theatrical release this Friday. Is that right?
1: Yeah, it's coming out this Friday in Canada through Mongol and then in the States through IFC. So yeah, we're excited that it got a theatrical release. It's a rare thing these days, and we think the film deserves it. It's a real, really unique story driven by a fantastic performance by Jay Baruchel. He really puts the film on his back and embodies the Ken Carter story and is starting to get awards notice. So I'm excited for everybody to see it and hopefully it gets some traction. And I think because of what's been happening right now, I think people are really hungry to support a Canadian grown and born story.
0: Well, Mike, I can't wait to see it. Thank you so much for joining us.
1: Thank you, ma'am. Take care.
0: Michael Dowse is the director of The Stunt Driver, which premiered at TIFF earlier this month. The Stunt Driver will screen at the opening night of Forest City Film Festival, Friday, October 16th. But as you heard there, if you want to watch it earlier, it is out in theaters this Friday, and it stars Jay Baruchel as Ken Carter and Ed Helms as Dick Keller, Ben Foster as Evil Knievel. So you can check your local listings to see if it's at a theater near you. Parliament will return today from summer recess. Prime Minister Mark Carney, who just wrapped a busy week that included an investment summit in Toronto and a speech to the European Parliament in France, told MPs on Friday that was just the warm-up. He told the caucus that this upcoming session of the House of Commons is, quote, crucial and a moment to, quote, introduce

0: some of the most consequential legislation, not just of this government, but in decades, unquote. Rosemary Barton is CBC's chief political correspondent. She spoke to Front Burner host Jamie Poisson about how Carney and the Liberals have to manage Canadians' expectations in this new political era.
1: He very clearly has a direction for the country in his head, right? He seems to have a very clear picture on how to get there, whether it be creating economic growth, as you said, diversifying trade, building systems inside the country to build up the Canadian economy from within and not need people to rely on outside forces. What I think that they are maybe not ready for is managing expectations. In these moments, when you have a lot of people on your side and you're promising a lot of things, it is easy to use that political capital, to keep that support, to feel like you've got people behind you. But that's not going to be the case forever. And as a government, you then have to start managing people's expectations in terms of what is actually going to unfold. I think the EU is a really good example of that. There was a lot of back and forth over the language, right? Associate member, future alliance, what is this? What is it not? And then the government tried to downplay it all by saying, this isn't about language. This isn't about terms. This is about a different relationship and you'll see the details. But ultimately that came back to an issue of how they managed expectations around something they weren't willing to yet define. And to me, that is sort of a bit of a red flag for them, because I can see that happening in many other circumstances. You need to manage the expectations early, because if not, Canadians are going to be disappointed. And the way that kind of stuff can turn on you, I think might be surprising to someone who really hasn't been a politician for very long.
0: That was CBC's chief political correspondent, Rosemary Barton, on Front Burner. You can listen to the full episode wherever you get your podcasts. We are just a few minutes away from your national news. First, here is Alessio Donini with the news for Southwestern Ontario. Hey, Alessio.
2: Josette, it has been 1 month, roughly, since the Doug Ford government's Keeping Criminals Behind Bars Act came into force. Part of these laws include new bail measures. Accused people are required to provide a cash deposit to secure their release. And some experts have been saying the whole time, this is problematic. I'm going to have more from one of those experts at 5:30. Elsewhere, London police say they arrested a man over the weekend, accusing him of committing an attack with a sword in the city's East End. I'll have more on that later as well.
0: Thanks, Alessio. Still to come here on Afternoon Drive, we head to Sarnia for Southwest Sounds today. We're going to bring you the latest in local music at 5:45. And what does it take to be a two-time grape stomping champion? We find out when the winner of the Kubota Grape Fest Grape Stomping Contest joins Afternoon Drive with more on defending the title. That conversation at 5:40. 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Your national news is up next.

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5: I'm Salima Shivji. More than 20 shots fired, witnesses say, after a man opened fire at a police officer stationed outside an Ontario synagogue on the holiest day of the Jewish calendar. We'll have details ahead. Plus, MPs are back in the House after a tumultuous summer. Those stories ahead on Your World Tonight at 6.
6: From CBC News, The World This Hour, I'm Gina Louise Phillips. Police in Ontario say a 29-year-old man armed with a shotgun opened fire on an officer stationed outside a Belleville synagogue last night. Ontario Police Watchdog, the Special Investigations Unit, says the shootout

Welcome back to Afternoon Drive here in southwestern Ontario. I'm Josette Lafleur, in for Matt Allen this week. In our last hour of the show, they are free, they are welcoming, and they are a place to learn about all sorts of things. We are going to talk with a family who have visited dozens of libraries, and they just hit their 50th one. That's at 5:20. And the federal government is set to introduce its Building Canada Strong bill today. We ask an expert what impact it could have on labor unions and their power to negotiate. Adam King, Assistant Professor of Labor at the University of Manitoba, joins us with more in just a few minutes. First, though, it's over to Mike Hargreaves with a look at the forecast for southwestern Ontario. How's it looking, Mike?

0: Hey there, Josette. Right now we have a temperature between 15 and 17 degrees, and we see a mix of sun and cloud.
1: Thanks, Mike. Now it's over to Alessio Donini with a look at our local news. Hi, Alessio.
2: Josette, a man has been arrested after an alleged sword attack in London over the weekend. And later we'll hear from a Windsor researcher on the significance of a shooting outside of a synagogue in Belleville last night.
1: Thanks, Alessio. It is 6 minutes past five. 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
1: Well, the federal government is tabling its Build Canada Strong bill today. It's supposed to help build a competitive, resilient, and independent Canadian economy. But two senior government sources tell CBC the bill will also amend Section 107 of Canada's Labour Code, or Section 107, giving the government explicit power to end labor strikes and order arbitration. To help us understand what this could mean for Canada's unions, I'm joined by Adam King. He's an assistant professor of labor at the University of Manitoba, but we reach him in Kingston today. Hi, Adam.
4: Hi, great to be with you.
1: Thanks for being there. So Section 107 has been an ongoing point of friction between labor unions and the federal government in recent years. Break it down for us. Why is that?
4: Well, Section 107 is really this obscure part of the Canada Labour Code, which is the legislation that governs work in the federal jurisdiction. And it's been a point of contention because the language in it is very vague, and it really wasn't used much before a couple of years ago. All it really says is that the minister is empowered to take actions to promote industrial peace. It's really wide open. And the Liberals interpreted that to mean that they could intervene in strikes that they found too disruptive or inconvenient and impose arbitration. And that understandably upset unions, particularly those it was directed against. And so you had the Teamsters and the postal workers challenge the government's use of Section 107 in court. And it's really been, as you said, this contentious issue. And so I think what we're seeing now is the government is trying to clarify what that part of the act actually does.
1: And some government sources told CBC that the Building Canada Strong Act could alter Section 107 to make the minister's right to end strikes and order arbitration even more explicit. How do you think that factors into their plans to build Canada strong?
4: Well, I think really what's going on here is that since the pandemic, we've seen an uptick in strikes. Relatively minor, nothing like we saw in the 1970s or 1980s, but certainly more strikes than we saw in the previous decade. And that really upset employers. And so employers and employer groups have been in the government's ear now for a couple of years to do something about this, to create some mechanism to rein in workers' ability to go on strike. And that's what we're seeing, I think, today with these proposed changes. That under the defense of we need to do this in order to build a strong economy or to attract investment and so on and so forth. What I think is really happening is that they're responding to the wishes of employers and really swinging the pendulum back in favor of employers.
1: So, I mean, amendments to our labor laws are justified, especially if they allow us to attract more investment and employers. So do you think this is justified as Canada is in the middle of a trade war?
4: I don't, actually. I mean, the presumption there is that what's standing in the way of investment in Canada is our labor laws. And I don't think that there's any evidence to suggest that that's actually the case. But even if there was, I mean, we'd have to have a conversation about what's a reasonable trade-off in order to attract investment. And no one would say that we should trade our free speech rights in for business investment. But somehow we can put labor rights on the chopping block, even though they're equally charter-protected like free speech rights. I think really we need to have a deeper conversation about what it means to live in a democracy and one that protects workers' rights. And it's not justifiable just to give those up because we're supposedly trying to build a stronger economy.
1: You know, Adam, one critique of Section 107 is that it's poorly defined. Couldn't this change be seen as better defining it?
4: Well, there were consultations over the summer about what to do about Section 107 and more broadly about what changes were needed in the Canada Labour Code. And unions basically said, why don't we just get rid of this section? It actually doesn't serve any contemporary purpose. It's poorly written. It's actually a hangover from before we even had modern industrial relations. Just strike it from the code. And I think what the government landed on instead is, well, we'll clarify it. Well,

0: clarifying it just means that you're giving the power, the minister, even more powers to intervene in ways that benefit only employers. I don't really see that as being meaningful progress. I think the better option would have been, in fact, to get rid of this section of the code entirely and really get back to the fundamentals of collective bargaining.
1: How do you think these proposed changes will be met by the Conservatives and the NDP?
0: Well, the NDP will oppose them. There's no question there. In fact, Minister Leah Gazan actually has a private member's bill that would remove Section 107 from the code. So the NDP will oppose it. But again, with just a handful of MPs, there's not much traction that they're going to be able to make. The Conservatives will be interesting. I mean, historically, we would have expected the Conservatives to support something like this, generally not the, the best friends of labor. But under Polyev, they've changed their tune somewhat and have tried to appear more pro-worker. They have sought the endorsement of the unions. They've even supported some pro-union legislation. So how they respond will be interesting. But, you know, the Liberals have a majority and have the votes to push this through.
1: So assuming these changes make their way through Parliament, Adam, how do you think labor unions will respond?
0: Well, there's no question they're going to be quite upset about it. I think it won't be surprising to see them pursue this through the courts, potentially. Just because you clarify Section 107 doesn't necessarily make it charter compliant to intervene in strikes that you don't like and impose arbitration, because the right to strike is charter protected. So you may see some legal challenges to this. But unions will also have to have some conversations about how they mobilize their members to oppose this and what they do ultimately to make the public aware about these changes and how they'll impact workers more broadly. So I think, labor is going to be opposed, but how they mobilize and how they respond remains somewhat of an open question.
1: Adam, thank you so much for breaking this all down for us.
0: Thank you.
1: Adam King is an assistant professor of labor at the University of Manitoba. We reached him in Kingston today. Tyna is a Nigerian-born and Toronto-based singer. Here is her brand new single, Something About You.

0: That was Something About You. It's a new single by Tyna. It is the holiest day of the year in Jewish calendar, a day of atonement. But this year, Yom Kippur will mark a day of shock and sorrow for many. An exchange of gunfire near a synagogue in Belleville has left two people, including a police officer, seriously injured. Investigators have identified both the wounded suspect and the officer involved in the shooting. Deputy Chief Sherry Meeks provided an update regarding the incident earlier today.
1: What I can speak to today is the impact this event has had on our community and on the members of the Belleville Police Service. During the incident, Constable Jeff Smith sustained serious injuries. I'm relieved to share that Constable Smith is recovering in the intensive care unit. While he continues to face a significant road to recovery, his condition has stabilized and we remain hopeful and encouraged by his progress. I also want to acknowledge the significant impact this incident has had on Belleville's Jewish community. Let me be very clear. Anti-Semitism, hate, and violence have no place in our community. We have increased patrols and are maintaining a heightened police presence throughout the city, including around places of worship, while continuing to work closely with community leaders to provide reassurance and support.
0: That was Deputy Chief Sherry Meeks. 5:18 now on the show. When you travel, what is your go-to spot? Maybe you scout out local coffee shops or hidden gem bakeries, or maybe you hit the nightlife or tackle a new hiking trail. Well, one London family is taking a different route. They are touring libraries across the continent and beyond, and they just reached a new milestone. They visited their 50th library. The Nagpal family joins us now. We have Mom Gneet, Father Robin, and kids Avraj and Nimit in studio. Hi, everybody.
2: Hi.
3: Hi.
2: Hi.
0: Hi. So, Mom, let's start with you. Tell me, what inspired your family to set out on this adventure?
2: I and my husband, we've been going to libraries before even the kids were born. So, and this has been our go-to place during COVID time, after COVID time. This has been the time where both of us can have a little relaxed time on our laptops or with ourselves when the kids are reading and doing something good. And only when, and one night I just sat down and started making a list of all the libraries we've been to. And I realized that we are in the early 40s. And that's when it occurred to me that let's make it a deal as a family and try to reach 50 as a number. And last month, end of August, we took a road trip to east of Canada, around 9 days of 5,000 kilometers road trip. And that's when we covered the remaining, the last leg of 50 libraries. It was not a conscious effort in the beginning, but became a conscious effort before we reached 50.
0: What is it that you and Robin love so much about libraries?
4: It just feels home to us, like the second home. And somehow, like naturally, we both liked it. And it has also played a huge part, I would say, in our lives. I would say like the first library we went to, like when we were in India. So we went there for a while and we liked it a lot. And then my wife, she was doing her PhD in States. So we used to go to Penn State Library. That time we had like just a stipend or like way less money, like less to do. But still library used to be a lot of fun. And now

0: I think in Ottawa, Stateswell Library. So my wife went there a lot to prepare for like her job and all. So that played a key part. And now we visit the Bostwick Library a lot. So that's our go-to library now these days.
1: What about you, Avraj? What do you love about libraries?
2: I like books a lot.
1: You do? What kind of books do you like to read?
2: Graphic novels.
1: Oh, me too. What's your favorite?
2: It's an online book. It's called I'm the Grim Reaper. So.
1: Oh, okay. And how about you, Nima? What do you love about libraries?
3: I like reading and spending time. My favorite book to read is Dog Man and Captain Underpants.
1: Oh, I know that series very well. So, Mom, what is the more memorable library that you visited?
4: I think the most memorable is the first library that we visited in back in India before even kids were born and before even we were married. So it was in Chandigarh, one of the popular cities in north of India where we did our education. And I think the most recent memorable with kids would be the 50th library we visited, and we purposefully chose the library to be a special one, not that any library is less special, but it's a Grand Roy library in Quebec City. It was renovated 3-4 years ago, and beautiful library with 4-5 floors and art installations in it and a lot of books. So I think that would be the most recent memorable one.
1: That sounds like a really beautiful library. A big part of traveling and going to different libraries is you visited quite a few places as well.
4: Yes.
1: Where have you been in Canada to visit libraries?
4: So I think our first visit to Canadian libraries was, as my husband said, was in Ottawa. I was prepping for I was in the final year of my PhD and I was a new mom. So library was my go-to place, which was closer to home and also where I could work in peace. So Ottawa libraries, then almost every library within London, from Byron, Bostwick, Jalna, Central, Masonville, Cherry Hill, you name it, we've been there. And then I think we've also been to St. Thomas Library a lot because that's open on Fridays, which is Mondays, which is not usually the case for other libraries in London. And then we've been to Paris, Wasaga Beach, Collingwood Public Library was another recent one we visited, beautiful. And then we went to Prince Edward Island on a recent trip. We've been there, Nova Scotia Libraries. There's a Halifax Central Library. I think everyone in Canada should visit that library. One of the museum-like libraries, huge library, 5-6 floors. And from the top floor, there is an open terrace where you can sit and take a huge view of the whole Halifax, you know, the sea line and everything. So those have been some of the memorable ones. Quebec City, there was this small library in Montmagny, and it was a church converted to a public library. That's another very recent and a lovely library visit we had.
1: Wow. Okay, so 4 provinces.
4: I would say 6 because we've also been to New Brunswick.
1: Oh, wow.
4: We went to Grand Falls Public Library. So, yes.
1: Amazing.
4: Yeah.
1: And you listed off almost all of the libraries in London. Mm-hmm. Dad, what do you think it is that the libraries in London have to offer?
0: I think overall libraries provide a good infrastructure, right? Like new parents, they also have a program for it. For people who are new immigrants, there's a program for it. For kids, there's a program. People who want to learn new things, there's a program for it. So I think if I see Canada, I think there are a lot of countries who could learn a lot that how Canada is using and maintaining its library infrastructure, which is providing benefits to so many people.
1: So where is the Nagpal family heading next?
0: I think maybe we're going to camping. And so now on the camping trips also, we take stops at libraries. So might be, I think like north of, maybe near Parry Sound we'll be going. So we might be taking a couple of stops there.
1: That sounds amazing. And the kids are there with you as well. What are you guys looking forward to for your next library?

0: Lots of books.
1: Well, Nugbell family, thank you so much for joining us. I hope you enjoy the next 50 libraries that you will visit.
2: Thank you so much.
1: That is Gunit Kaur Nagpal and her family, Robin, kids Avraj and Namat. They joined us in our London studio.

Well, that's a pretty song. That was Montreal artist Mind Bath. They just released a new album. The music comes alongside a companion novel. That was Lake, and that is a tune from the album Aqueous. Still a lot to get to here on Afternoon Drive. Coming up after your 5:30 news, what does it take to be a two-time grape-stomping champion? Well, we find out when the winner of the Kubota Club Grape Fest grape-stomping contest joins Afternoon Drive with more on defending her title. That's in just about 10 minutes from now. We are at 97.5 FM in Windsor, 93.5 FM in London.

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For Southwestern Ontario, your 5:30 regional news. Good afternoon. I'm Alessio Donini. A shooting outside a synagogue in Belleville last night has left Jewish communities shaken across much of Ontario. The incident happened as members of the congregation were gathering for Yom Kippur, the holiest day in the Jewish calendar.

0: perimeter. Police say it's believed that as many as 30 shots were fired, and the province's police watchdog, the Special Investigations Unit, says an officer is still in hospital dealing with serious injuries. John Capucci is a professor at the University of Windsor who studies religion and conflict. He says rising anti-Semitism has taken a serious toll on the sense of safety in Jewish communities.
1: If one attends a Jewish service, and I've gone to several myself, there's usually, unfortunately, a police presence that has to be there now. And you would think that in a country like Canada, where we enshrine religious freedom, we wouldn't have that requirement. But it's become a requirement now.
0: The gunfire last night involved a Belleville police officer standing guard outside the synagogue and a 29-year-old man armed with a shotgun, with a second officer firing afterward. Both were seriously injured, with the man suffering life-threatening injuries and the officer in critical but stable condition. A Sarnia judge has found a city councillor from Penticton, BC, guilty of historical sexual offences involving a child in Sarnia. With more, here is the CBC's Bob Becken.
2: A judge found that James Miller used his position as a basketball coach in the Sarnia area to identify boys for companionship. As a result of the verdict, he's also been removed from his position as a city councillor in Penticton. Miller stood trial on 6 counts of sexual interference and 1 count of invitation to sexual touching. He pleaded not guilty and denied any of the incidents took place. The trial held in May involved 2 complainants, with incidents allegedly occurring in the mid-1990s. The judge dismissed 2 of the 7 charges involving one of the complainants, but found the testimony of the second complainant compelling, consistent, credible, and reliable. The assistant Crown attorney told the court they'll be seeking a lengthy sentence for Miller. The Crown also expressed concerns about Miller being a flight risk and applied to revoke his bail, but that was denied. Miller is expected to be sentenced November the 19th. A judge is scheduled to provide judgment on a second judge-alone trial involving another complainant October the 2nd. Bob Becken, CBC News, Windsor.
0: London police say they arrested a man over the weekend, accusing him of attacking someone with a sword in the city's East End. Police say they were called to a structure in a wooded area near Clark Road and Oxford Street just before 4 a.m. on Saturday. They alleged the suspect entered the structure and woke the victim before striking him with a sword, causing serious but non-life-threatening injuries. After responding to the call, police used a drone to locate a suspect and arrested him without incident. Police say the 36-year-old suspect and the victim were known to each other. The accused has been released from custody with a future court date in late October. And it has been 1 month since the Doug Ford government's Keeping Criminals Behind Bars Act came into force. Part of these laws include new bail measures, accused people now required to provide a cash deposit to secure their release. Some experts say this is problematic. Michael Spratt is a criminal defense lawyer in Ottawa and says the act is unconstitutional.
3: What the province basically has done is taken over sort of that federal jurisdiction. And so despite what the criminal code says, cash bail for everyone. And that's a problem on top of the obvious discriminatory effects that this has on people who can't afford to make bail.
0: Spratt says cash bail has always been an option in the criminal code, but accused people had alternative options like sureties or promises to pay. Spratt's other critique of the act is that it names people as criminals before they're tried in court. The Attorney General of Ontario says the legislation intends to make bail more consequential to protect victims and communities. And another Ontario education union has set a strike vote for November. About 57,000 education workers, represented by the Canadian Union of Public Employees, is Ontario School Board Council of Unions branch, will be able to vote on whether to give their union a strike mandate. That's set to take place between November 4th and 18th. The Ontario English Catholic Teachers Association and the Elementary Teachers Federation of Ontario have also set strike votes for November. And Josette, that is your regional news for Southwestern Ontario.
4: Thanks, Alessio. Still to come here on the show, if you are a fan of Weezer, Sloan, or The Trues, you won't want to miss our Southwest Sound segment today, because we are going to bring you a sneak peek of a brand new album from singer-songwriter Teach out of Sarnia. That is in about 10 minutes from now. First, though, it's over to Mike Hargreaves with a look at the weather. How is it looking, Mike?
5: It's looking like fall outside, Josette. We have a temperature between 14 and 17 degrees, a mix of sun and cloud. Overnight tonight, cloudy, low temperature between 7 and 9 degrees. For tomorrow, a mix of sun and cloud and a high temperature around 17 or

0: 18 degrees with some pretty strong winds between 30 and 50 kilometers an hour.
1: Okay, thanks, Mike. Now it's over to Chris Edwards with today's business news. Hey, Chris.
2: Good afternoon, Josette.
1: Okay, so let's start off with President Donald Trump. He says he wants the U.S. to get their potash from Belarus instead of Canada. How difficult would that be?
2: It would be extremely difficult and expensive. At the moment, the U.S. imports about 85% of its potash from Canada, primarily Saskatchewan. Canada is, in fact, the world's leading exporter of potash, which is crucial for modern agriculture. Russia and Belarus are the second and third largest producers, respectively. But Belarus is, of course, landlocked and thousands of kilometers away and would need to ship thousands of tons of potash to the U.S., all while the Strait of Hormuz is effectively closed. Nevertheless, President Trump said this morning he's working on a deal with the country to do exactly that. I spoke with Mount Royal University professor Rajbir Bhatti about this. He teaches supply chain management. And he said it isn't necessarily a bad thing for the U.S. to diversify its source of potash, but setting up actual deals will take a long time.
3: Belarus cannot place a mine right outside of Iowa. Saskatchewan can. So think of the total distance traveled, the time taken, the cost involved. So just announcing that they're negotiating a large deal with Belarus should not be sort of alarm bells ringing.
2: Belarus is also currently being sanctioned by the U.S. and Canada over its participation in Russia's invasion of Ukraine. Canadian potash, I'll also note, is exempt from U.S. tariffs in the trade war owing to the country's reliance on it.
1: Okay, let's move to retail news now. StubHub has been fined $20,000 by the government of Ontario. What for?
2: For making a ticket available for sale above its face value and for helping someone sell a ticket without proving its original price. Now, $20,000 isn't a lot, of course, in the grand scheme of things, but this is a real story because this is for a single instance of reselling potentially a single ticket for more than what is allowed. This is just the latest in the ongoing saga of governments across Canada trying to crack down on ticket reselling, which has become a major scourge for a lot of sports and concert goers, where the only way they can get a ticket to an event is through a reseller that charges them way more than the original price. Earlier this year, Ontario banned that practice. You are not allowed to resell a ticket above its original price in the province. So now we're starting to see those new laws be put into practice. Last month, the provincial government also fined SeatGeek, another ticket selling platform, for $25,000 for breaking the price cap law.
1: And finally, Chris, AI is coming for yet another industry. This time it's crafting. Tell us more. What's happening there?
2: Scammers are using AI-generated products to dupe customers on Etsy, which is a very popular crafting website. They're selling AI-generated patterns for knitting and crochet, for example, that are slop. They can't be made in real life, which buyers don't realize until they receive the designs. It's gotten so bad that many people say they're avoiding Etsy altogether, and that's hurting real sellers who rely on it to reach customers. Etsy, like I said, is an extremely popular e-commerce site for getting designs and other craft materials. The CBC spoke to one business owner here in Calgary who says her Etsy sales, which she relies on, have dropped 50% in the last 6 months. Blair Adderford-Frost teaches political science at the University of Alberta and researches the ethics of AI. They said the negative impacts of the technology in the business for now outweigh the positives because there are a lot of negatives.
4: Issues around copyright, use of creative works and training, generative AI models without consent from creators. And there's these sort of more, I guess, intangible issues about like the erosion of like humanness or of human expression in the arts, and the sort of intrusion of automated systems that some might argue aren't really engaging the same artistic process that a human creator would.
2: So the moral of the story here is be careful when using Etsy and platforms like it when buying arts and crafts and especially designs. Because for now, the technology is so new that AI scammers are ahead of the measures to slow them down.
1: Wow, what won't AI do, right, Chris? Chris, thanks so much for joining us.
2: Thanks, Josette.
1: That is Chris Edwards with

0: our business unit. 5:40 on afternoon drive. Well, how many grapes do you need to crush to be declared a grape stomping champion? Turns out, a whole bushel full. Claudia Ray is a two-time winner of the Kubota Club Grape Stomping Contest at Grape Fest in Windsor. She told me more about how the contest works and what it took to keep her title.
1: They bring out a big box and put it in the bushel. And it's, the good wine grapes. So they're very juicy. And they give a countdown. And then we have a minute and 40 seconds to stomp and make as much juice as we can.
0: And how much juice did you make?
1: When they measured in the bucket, it was 5 1/4 inches. I think I had a lot more, though, because when they were straining it, it was kind of bubbling over and some was, falling out. So I did get more than the guys, though.
0: Nice. Okay, so 5 1/4 inches, what does that relate to in terms of, I guess, wine bottles?
1: I feel like it might be maybe 3 wine bottles,
0: wow.
1: I would say. They put the juice in one of those big white buckets, and it was, almost at the halfway mark. So it seemed like a lot of juice.
0: Okay, so how did you even get into grape stomping?
1: Well, I'm Italian, so I always, grew up with my nonno. Actually, around this time of year, like September, he would make his own tomato sauce and his own wine. Now, he used one of those huge barrel wine presses, but I know he would be proud of me for doing it the old way. But last year I was like, oh, you know what? I'll go to the Grape Fest at the Kubota Club. And that was my first time going. And I saw that they had the grape stomping competition, and I thought, okay, sure, that seems fun. I'll give it a go. And I won. And I was surprised that I won, because I had never done anything like that before. So then I just kind of figured out the technique. And this year I went to the Grape Fest again, and they said, hey, you're the champion from last year. Did you want to, do it again this year? And I was like, of course. And I used my trusty technique, and I won again.
0: Okay, so are you willing to share that technique with us?
1: Yeah, I guess hold it. You have to, don't stand up straight. You have to bend over and hold on to the side of the bushel, which a lot of people do, but my technique is the spin cycle. I spin around while I stomp as hard as I can. And you don't think a minute and 40 seconds seems like a lot, but it is tiring on the legs, because when you start to feel your legs, they're like really heavy, and I start to feel a bit weak, but you just got to push through. And I am very competitive, so I think that helps. But yeah, that's my technique I use, and it seems like it's worked well so far.
0: So that's the technique. Did you have to do any kind of prep before going into this?
1: I kind of just get in the zone. And this time, actually, I went a little bit later to the Grape Fest, so I almost thought they had already done it. I didn't even know that I was going to do it again this year. But yeah, I just get into the zone, and that's really all there is to it.
0: So what does the grape stomping queen get?
1: I got a t-shirt and also a free pizza voucher. The t-shirt is pretty cool. It says Great Stomping Champion on it. So I'm hoping to amass a collection of those, because I already have 2 of them now. So I'm excited for next year.
0: That is Claudia Ray. She is the 2-time Kubota Club Grape Stomping Champion at Grape Fest in Windsor. She just defended her title and took home her 2nd Grape Champion t-shirt. After more than 25 years playing in bands across southwestern Ontario, singer-songwriter Mark Tatro, better known as Tate, is releasing his first solo album tomorrow. It's called The Flight of Fancy, and some of the songs are a love letter to his hometown. Mark joins us now to talk about his journey to this moment. Hi, Mark.
2: Hi.
0: So you've been playing music around this area for more than 25 years. Some people might remember your bands, Wellaby and the Action Figures. What are some of the highlights of your

0: career that brought you to this point?
1: We've had a lot, like all sorts of independent success. Like we've kind of done this on our own steam. So everything is big. We get to open for huge bands. Weezer was one of them. They're like one of our favorite bands growing up. Sloan, of course, a Canadian treasure band. I'm such a Sloan fan. Sam Roberts, like we've just sort of stumbled into a lot of career sort of highlights, being on CBC.

0: How did that all culminate into your first solo project?
1: Yeah, so Wellaby kind of concluded back in 2004 when we all were like, you know, we've taken this thing as far as we could as a micro business. Let's all go get jobs and start families, which we did. And it wasn't too long after that that I started putting out my own music under the banner of the Action Figures. And then that was sort of like falling upwards a flight of stairs. We just sort of fell into these awesome opportunities, and Sarnia's been really great at supporting our band. So we kept that running and survived all sorts of fun things. Like we had a major robbery at one point in 2021. And we played the Revelry Music Festival as recent as last year, opening for the Sheepdogs. And that was sort of like, you know, I think we've kind of peaked 25 years playing together. It was time to kind of move on and try new things. And then just the sheer boredom and inertia of having this studio, this toy store, and kind of having that freedom to say, you know what, maybe I do want to go back and record some new stuff and revisit some stuff. And that's what led to this 9-month project of my new album coming out.
0: What was it like recording this album solo?
1: So this moment, like, I can't believe on being on CBC, a Canadian music fan, like, this is so cool. So when you're doing something like this, it was, and it was by design, it was very lonely. Like, it was very much insular. I have friends who are engineers and they would have loved to have helped me out, but I really just, getting back on the horse, I didn't want to rush that after, you know, being in a band for so long and starting over. So it was doing drum tracks by myself in this empty building and then layering the guitars, and just like the whole process was very introspective. And like halfway through the 9 months of that, I was just absolutely going crazy. So things like this moment of it's out, it's coming out, you know, tomorrow, and we're talking about it. So like that, those moments kind of helped me. That vision helped along those lonely days of self-doubt, and, you know, even the practical mixing and mastering of this project. It was all, everything was kind of just me. And it's a fairly layered rock album, so I really got to take my time with it. But it feels good to be on this side of that project, right? And a lot of musicians, I'm sure, can relate to that.
0: What did you learn about yourself throughout those 9 months?
1: Oh, what a great question. Yeah, so I learned a lot of things, and I'm going to sound like a goofball, but I want to be sincere. So like, it was so neat revisiting old songs and perspectives that I don't even agree with all these years later. And as a, you know, as a father and as a husband, and you're kind of like, oh man, like, I think that person was missing the point or a little lost or confused. And having that be, and not wanting to change those lyrics and just living in those as well with a new voice, I would say, or something like that. Like, it was neat kind of, some of these songs go back many years. So, and then there's a bunch of new songs. So I learned quite a bit about, just through that lens of a guy in a band being on the other side of that as a solo artist now, with this album, was I learned a lot about growth, which sounds a little on the nose, but it's absolutely true.
0: So now I also understand that you are printing CDs and vinyl. Why was that important to you as a musician, especially the vinyl part in this day and age?
1: Well, I'm a vinyl collector myself. And so like, it always feels so exciting and cool to be able to do that. And even 10 years ago, it was quite expensive to front, a short run or something like that, because, you know, you couldn't guarantee you're going to sell all this stuff. Now there's short run companies online that exist that can do that kind of thing. And so it was worth it for me. I love the idea of physical artifacts, and, you know, it is a record. It is it's a collection of, it's a work, right? And to physically, you know, take the time to put that on your record player. And it feels very intentional. And also, like, quite honestly, as a musician, right, I've got to pay rent. I've got to pay my studio bills. So having something available for fans who want to support me to buy is great. And the CD thing was extra cool because I hadn't done that in years. Like, when Wellaby was selling CDs, that was a great way to pay, you know, to get gas money for your next show, or, you know, pay bills back then. So it's kind of come back. And I think that's just super exciting because, streaming's like super great, like, because it's so the world stage, right? You can have people all over the world listen to your stuff, but there's something about having those artifacts available for people to buy to support the band. It means a lot. And then on a practical level, it does help support an artist. So that's great.
0: Okay, so we are going to play a song after this interview. I want you to intro it for us. What song are we going to hear?
1: I'm hoping we're going to spin The Pressure Underwater, which is very much

0: it felt like an internal theme of the Flight of Fancy, of just overcoming obstacles, and a lot of those obstacles being yourself. It's just a thrill to be not only on the other side of that, but to have this song spun for your listeners. So it is my privilege to introduce The Pressure Underwater. And thank you so much, CBC.
1: And thank you, Mark. It was great talking to you today.
0: Oh, awesome. Thank you so much. Hello, Sarnia. Thank you very much for supporting Tate and the Flight of Fancy.
1: Mark Tatro is a singer, songwriter from Sarnia. He goes by Tate. His first solo album, The Flight of Fancy, comes out tomorrow. From that album, this is The Pressure Underwater.

0: out of Sarnia, that is Tate with The Pressure Underwater. His first solo album, The Flight of Fancy, comes out tomorrow, and he was our Artist of the Week on Southwest Sounds. If you want to re-listen to that interview or any of the local interviews we had on the show today, you can visit cbc.ca/listen. We are just a few minutes away from your national news. Here is Alessio Donini with one last look at the news for Southwestern Ontario. Hey, Alessio.
1: Hi, Josette. London police say they have arrested a man after he allegedly attacked someone with a sword in the city's East End on Saturday. They say that happened in a structure in a wooded area near Clark Road and Oxford Street just before 4 a.m. Now, after responding to this call, police say they used a drone to locate a suspect, and they did arrest him without incident. They say the 36-year-old suspect and the victim were known to each other, and the accused was released from custody with a future court date in late October in London. Also, police in Belleville are trying to piece together what led to a shooting outside a synagogue on Judaism's holiest day of the year. Also, elsewhere, a new legislative session begins today as MPs return to Parliament Hill. We're going to have both of those stories coming up next on Your World Tonight.
0: Thanks, Alessio. Well, as you just heard, Parliament is back, and that is what The World Tonight will start with. There is a slew of legislative changes under the Building Canada Strong Act. It's all geared to strengthening the economy, and it includes updating labor protections as well. Jennifer Yoon reports on Your World Tonight. That is at 6 p.m. on CBC Radio and everywhere you get your CBC podcasts. And then later on, As It Happens, for years, one Michigan woman has been hosting a festival to share her love of her Canadian homeland. But now, with a trade war and threats of Canada becoming the 51st state, her annual event has taken on a whole other level of meaning. Shannon Roussette Mondeau tells host Neil Cooksell how butter tarts, maple syrup, and politics mixed this past weekend at the fourth annual Can-Am Peace Jam. Join Neil and Chris Howden for As It Happens everywhere you get your podcasts, and this evening at 6:30 on CBC Radio, right after Your World Tonight. Your national news is next. I'm Josette Lafleur, in for Matt Allen. You've been listening to Afternoon Drive in Southwestern Ontario. Have a great evening.

0: This is a CBC News update. I'm Alessio Donini. London police say they've arrested a man after he attacked someone with a sword in the city's east on Saturday. That happened in a structure in a wooded area near Clark Road and Oxford Street just before 4 a.m. After responding to the call, police say they used a drone to locate a suspect and arrested him without incident. Police say the 36-year-old and the victim were known to each other. And standardized entry-level training for commercial truck drivers will be implemented in Ontario months after an audit revealed the province was not monitoring training and licensing regimes. Transportation Minister Prabhmeet Sarkaria saying the new program is in response to recommendations from a special report the Auditor General released in spring, saying the new curriculum would require more than 103 hours of training before a driver can obtain a Class A license. 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Now the weather forecast for southwestern Ontario. Partly cloudy overhead tonight with lows around 8 degrees. Tomorrow we're expecting mainly cloudy skies across southwestern Ontario with highs right around 17 or 18. On Wednesday we'll see cloudy skies, a high of 20 in London, a high of 18 towards Windsor with a chance of showers in the Windsor area. And then Thursday, Friday, and Saturday all sunny. We're also expecting highs right around the 20 degree mark on those 3 days.
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5: Hello, I'm Neil Kirksall.
6: Good evening, I'm Chris Howden. This is As It Happens. Tonight.
5: Hitting close to home, people in Belleville, Ontario are trying to make sense of the shooting last night just outside a local synagogue. The local MP tells us it is incomprehensible.
6: Questioning the lack of questioning. Her brother was killed in the 1985 Air India bombing, and Sudha Berry tells us she's appalled that the RCMP's investigation of the attack is now considered inactive.
5: Bringing her A-game, it is a fraught political time between Canada and the U.S., but our guest saw only friendship at the celebration of Canada she holds every year in Kalamazoo, Michigan.
6: Taking the slaw into her own hands, a decade after it closed down, New York's legendary Carnegie Deli is back in business. We'll talk to the third-generation owner who brought it back to life.
5: A Whole Lot of Love, a documentary on singer Darlene Love, wins a People's Choice Award.

0: This is Darlene Love singing lead on He's Sure the Boy I Love, a song that was credited to the Crystals in 1962.
1: Hit after hit. They're just, you could sing along to them still. Absolutely. And you should. We're going to take a short break. You can sing along. When we return, the new owner of the Carnegie Deli tells us what it is like, what's on the menu at the newly revamped New York institution.
0: And pulling the wool over our eyes, online retailers are fooling customers with AI-generated knitting patterns to the consternation of the very real humans who are selling the patterns that they made themselves. Stay tuned. I'm Chris Howden.
1: And I'm Yael Kirksall.